On WPFW, the music comes from Thelonious Monk's quartet and the tune Panonica. We'll tell you something more about that in a second. Before that, we heard from Emmett Cohen's quartet. His new release is called Universal Truth, and the tune was a Monk composition called Well, You Needn't. We heard the John Pizzarelli Trio with something from his new album, Dear Mr. Bennett. And that is a tribute to Tony Bennett. And Watch What Happens is the tune that we heard. And we started off with Virginia McDonald's quartet featuring Laura Anglade on the sort of abstract vocals on that one. Last Call at Dimitri's is the first track on In Search Of on the Cellar Music Group label. Virginia McDonald will be our guest next Thursday on this program. We'll talk to her at about 7:30 p.m. next Thursday about her upcoming appearance in the D.C. area, as well as her new release, Last Call at Dimitri's. So Thelonious Monk, the tune you just heard, is a Thelonious Monk original composition called Panonica. That was written for a woman by the name of Baroness Kathleen Annie Panonica, nickname Nika, short for Panonica, de Königswarter. She was part of the Rothschild family, very wealthy European family, who came stateside. She was British-born, but became a jazz patron, a photographer, and a writer, and a leading patron of many bebop musicians, including Monk and Charlie Parker, and Barry Harris later on. She, like I said, was a member of the Rothschild family. She was such a figure in the jazz world and known to all the musicians. They loved her. Many of them wrote tunes in her honor. There are a number of tunes. In fact, we featured them in the past, all dedicated to Nika de Königswarter. And the tune you just heard, Monk's Panonica, is an example of that. And later, you know, Carmen McRae recorded a vocal version, Panonica, My Butterfly. And Horace Silver wrote a tune called Nika's Dream, which was featured on the album Horace Scope. And this is a Blue Note release that is one of our anniversary albums tonight. So in the next set, we're going to start off. We're going to do these in chronological order, as we often do, and feature all three of our anniversary albums that have been recorded on this date in jazz history, July the 9th. Horace Scope was recorded for the Blue Note label by the Horace Silver Quintet on July 9th, 1960, 66 years ago today. Shirley Horn's A Lazy Afternoon was recorded on this date, July the 9th, 1978, 48 years ago today. And Kenny Barron's trio recorded the album Green Chimneys on July 9th, 1983, 43 years ago today, for the Crisscross label. So we're going to hear another one of these Nika tunes to start off our anniversary album set this evening. But first, let's remind you, you're listening to Jazz Masters. 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A programming note, at 10 o'clock, Rusty Hassan, Thursday Late Night Jazz comes your way. Rusty will be in the chair from 10 until midnight. So recapping our three anniversary albums, and again, these are albums recorded on this exact date in jazz history, Horace Silver's Horace Scope, Shirley Horn's A Lazy Afternoon, and Kenny Barron's Green Chimneys on Jazz Masters on WPFW.

but it hasn't got a handy subway train. You seldom find a taxi when it rains. That's why.

Lots of people like St. Louis. It's got lots of shoes and the St. Louis Blues, and one of our large rivers run by. But it hasn't got the opera and the Met.

on WPFW, our three anniversary albums for tonight, starting with the Horace Silver Quintet. We heard Nika's Dream. That was another tune written for the Baroness Nika de Königswörter, also known as Panonica, who was a mentor to so many jazz folks and a sponsor. Charlie Parker died famously in her apartment, and Monk died later in her home in New Jersey. We heard Horace Silver at the piano with Blue Mitchell trumpet, Junior Cook tenor, Gene Taylor bass, and Roy Brooks drums, and that was Nika's Dream from the album Horace Scope, recorded July 9th, 1960, 66 years ago today. Two from Shirley Horn. Her album is called A Lazy Afternoon, recorded for the Steeplechase label. And this was recorded on July 9th, 1978, 48 years ago today. We heard two tunes. There's No You, Thomas Adair composition, and New York's My Home, the Gordon Jenkins composition. At this time, Buster Williams featured in her trio on bass, Billy Hart on drums, and of course Shirley Horn piano and vocals. And the tune you just heard was another Monk composition called Green Chimneys, performed by the Kenny Barron Trio. Kenny Barron's album of the same name, Green Chimneys, was recorded for the Crisscross label on this date, July 9th, 1983, 43 years ago today. Buster Williams bass, Ben Riley drums, Kenny Barron at the piano. 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Well, one of the things we wanted to spotlight tonight is the, I don't even know if you call it a reemergence, but the appearance of jazz in so many very visible places these days. I'm thinking specifically of a Broadway show that's currently been going on for some months and continues. It's called Every Brilliant Thing, and jazz plays a big part of the production, not only in the storyline, but in the music they play when the audience comes in, when the audience is sitting there during the play, and as the walkout music. Jazz is a running theme in Every Brilliant Thing. And the movie Tuner, which is a crime thriller about a piano tuner, played by Leo Woodall. And Leo Woodall has a very sensitive hearing, and when his mentor, played by Dustin Hoffman, gets some heavy medical bills, Leo Woodall turns to using his very sensitive hearing to crack safes, and therein is the crime thriller. But both of these guys are jazz aficionados and piano players, and they talk a lot about Herbie Hancock in the film, and there's a lot of music in the film that is obviously jazz, some of it new and some of it classic jazz. And we're going to focus on the classic jazz featured in the film Tuner, starting with something from Oscar Peterson. Then you'll hear something from Dave Brubeck, Nina Simone, Charles Mingus, and Oscar Peterson with Count Basie, and Oscar Peterson on his own, too. As we spotlight jazz in a current movie, Tuner, on Jazz Masters on WPFW.

On Jazz Masters, our spotlight tonight is on jazz in current media, films, Broadway. In this case, the movie in question is a movie out in theaters now. I think it's still in theaters, called Tuner. And it's really about, you know, it's a crime caper. It's about safe cracking. But the key character is a piano tuner who is a jazz aficionado, and his mentor, played by Dustin Hoffman, is a jazz aficionado, and they love jazz, and they bring up Herbie Hancock throughout the course of the film, and Herbie Hancock even makes a cameo in the movie. Well, I figured we'd spotlight some of the music heard in the film. Next week, we're going to hear some of the Herbie Hancock featured in the film. But tonight we started with Oscar Peterson and Ray Brown, Tenderly, from the album of the same name on the Verve label. We then heard Dave Brubeck's quartet with Unsquare Dance from Time Further Out. And after that, we heard Nina Simone with a similar sort of beat to it, Sinner Man from Nina Simone. Charles Mingus with Body and Soul, Take Two, from the album Reincarnations on the Candid label. And then two from Oscar Peterson, two versions of Jumpin' at the Woodside, the Oscar Peterson Trio, recorded in December of 1955. The album Oscar Peterson Plays Count Basie, that was released in 1956. And then from a couple of decades later, Oscar Peterson together with Count Basie from the album Satch and Josh on the Pablo label, and a shorter take of Jumpin' at the Woodside. 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Rusty Hassan and Thursday Late Night Jazz are coming your way at 10 o'clock in about 25 minutes from now. He'll be with you from 10 until midnight. Well, one of the other areas where you can hear a lot of jazz is on Broadway in a one-person show called Every Brilliant Thing. It originally starred Daniel Radcliffe, and the most recent iteration starred Mariska Hargitay from the SVU series. And now I think Tracy Ellis Ross took over as of July 5th, I believe. And not only is jazz sort of a key element of the play itself, it's mentioned quite a bit. There's music played throughout, but the music they play in the theater before the production starts is all about a jazz soundtrack, as well as the walkout music at the end of the play. So I figured we'd take a spotlight on the music featured in Every Brilliant Thing. And one of the key numbers we hear at the beginning, before the play even starts, is Art Blakey and the Jazz Messengers from the album The Witch Doctor.

Music from Hank Mobley, his sextet, or rather quintet. No, that's a sextet. Sorry about that. That is Mobley Mania from the album Hank Mobley with Donald Byrd and Lee Morgan. Horace Silver at the piano, by the way. And before that, we heard Errol Garner's trio with Misty and Art Blakey and the Jazz Messengers with A Little Busy to start off that set. All of those tunes featured as part of the Broadway show Every Brilliant Thing, which has sort of a jazz subtext woven into the storyline. They play jazz before the show. They play jazz during the show. They play jazz as people are walking out from the show. So it's almost like another character in this one-person play, currently playing on Broadway in New York. Well, Hank Mobley, you know, had a birthday on July 7th, and we are celebrating that birth anniversary, his 96th birth anniversary here on Jazz Masters, and we are just about out of time, making way for Rusty Hassan and Thursday Late Night Jazz coming your way next. We're going to close with one more from Hank Mobley that is also featured in Every Brilliant Thing. It's the February 1960 recording of This I Dig of You. Until next Thursday, you have a great weekend, a great week, and we will see you next time. Take care.

You're tuned to WPFW 89.3 in Washington. Stay tuned for Thursday Late Night Jazz with Rusty Hassan as we continue looking at the birthday anniversary of Hank Mobley with that of Lee Morgan from the Raja, and we'll visit a Pilgrim's Funny Farm.

The unusually titled A Pilgrim's Funny Farm from the Raja, Lee Morgan, on the eve of his birthday anniversary and a few days after that of Hank Mobley, looking at the two birthday anniversaries this week of Lee Morgan and Hank Mobley on Thursday Late Night Jazz. Cedar Walton was on piano, Paul Chambers on bass, and Gene Taylor on drums. So Hank was a sideman on Lee Morgan's album. Now we'll hear Lee as a sideman with Hank Mobley from the album Dippin'. You're listening to Thursday Late Night Jazz. I'm Rusty Hassan, and from Dippin', with Lee Morgan on trumpet and Hank Mobley on the tenor sax, we'll hear Harold Mabern Jr. on the piano, Larry Ridley on bass, and Billy Higgins on drums, and The Vamp. Mm-hmm.

Looking at the birthday anniversaries of Joe Zawinul, Hank Mobley, and Lee Morgan in that last set, with Birdland from the album Heavy Weather, Wayne Shorter and Joe Zawinul, Jaco Pastorius, and others on Joe Zawinul's composition, Birdland, dedicated to the club up in New York. Before that, The Vamp from Dipping, both Lee Morgan and Hank Mobley with birthday anniversaries this week. Lee on trumpet, Hank on tenor sax, with Harold Mayburn Jr. on piano, Larry Ridley on bass, and Billy Higgins on the drums, The Vamp. 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I'm Rusty Hassan, here every Thursday from 10 until midnight. We'll hear TK Blue right now from Planet Blue and Turquoise Blue.

0: TK Blue from Planet Blue, and we have T on the line right now. TK, can you hear me?
1: Yes, I sure can, Rusty.
0: Okay.
1: Great to be on the air with you, and thank you for playing my music. That was Turquoise Blue.
0: Absolutely. So who was with you on that? It looks like you have some younger musicians.
1: Yeah, we had, Steve Turay played a little bit with me on this one, on the melody, Wallace Roney Jr.
0: Mm-hmm.
1: On trumpet. His father, I met through Fred Forrest. And in fact, I introduced him to Abdul Ibrahim, and the next thing you know, he was going to Europe with us.
0: Wallace Roney, he was a good friend of mine, man. I really miss him.
1: Great musician. And then we have on bass, I just heard that he ended the song on a bass solo. That was Deshaun Harper. He's from the Harper family, great musicians. And, unfortunately, Deshaun left us. He was only 31.
0: Oh, wow.
1: Was
0: Winard his dad or Philip?
1: Winard and Philip are his uncles.
0: Danny. Oh, okay. Oh, wow.
1: Danny also was a fantastic
0: trumpeter. Sure.
1: And Deshaun's mother is Terry. And Terry's an incredible pianist and vocalist. So I got a chance to meet all of them when we honored Deshaun at Dizzy's after he passed away, So it was great to hear him on bass. And then also we had Steve Turay's son on drums, Orion Turay, and Mark Whitfield's son on piano, Davis Whitfield. So, yeah, it was like a lot of the...
0: The next generation. Awesome. Absolutely.
1: Exactly.
0: Absolutely.
1: Exactly.
0: So, TK, tell us a little bit about yourself, how you got started, where did you grow up, and things in your background.
1: I'm from the New York area. I grew up in Long Island. And, I had hopes of going to college up in Boston. And I had a full scholarship to Boston University. But unfortunately, my guidance counselor, it was something she was supposed to do at the time, and she didn't do it. And they rescinded all of the money, the offer. Mm. But luckily, I applied to NYU and to Syracuse, and both gave me full scholarships. So I wound up going to NYU, which was great because I was in the city. And in the 70s in the city, you could study jazz with the masters for free. That was an incredible thing about during that era. You had Jazzmobile.
0: Sure.
1: Then on Saturdays, I studied with Jimmy Heath, Frank Foster.
0: Oh, yes.
1: Chris
0: mm-hmm.
1: Woods.
0: Mm-hmm.
1: All these guys. Billy Taylor would be up there, Thad Jones. Industry Settlement, Paul West. In fact, I just saw Paul the other day up in Harlem. And he was my teacher down at Henry Street. The Muse in Brooklyn had Reggie Workman. And Bill Barron, the brother of Kenny Barron,
0: mm-hmm.
1: who passed away. Yeah, he was teaching there. And Jazz Interactions, which was spearheaded by Joe Newman and his wife. And there I studied with Rossan Roland Kirk. And when Rossan had to go on tour, his sub was Yusef Lateef. So it was a beautiful period to study jazz in the 70s. And, of course, I connected in the 70s with the great pianist Abdullah Ibrahim, who we just lost quite recently at the age of 91. So, yeah, a lot of the great ancestors, a lot of them, I'm always remembering them. In fact, I'll be remembering two great ancestors very close to me, Dr. Randy Weston, NEA Jazz Master, and NEA Jazz Master Melba Liston. I'll be honoring both of them and their music on Sunday, this coming Sunday, July 12th, 5 p.m., the first set at the Keystone Corner on Lancaster Street in Baltimore, Inner Harbor. So not that far from D.C., so we get some jazz heads from D.C. to come
0: I'm sure
1: over
0: we will.
1: Baltimore. Yeah, and hang out and... we're going to play a lot of music from the pen of Randy Weston and also Melba. I recorded three of Melba's compositions. He was a great, prolific composer and arranger, as well as a trombonist. So, and they were very close, Randy and Melba. They were like Duke Ellington and Billy Strayhorn. She arranged a lot of his music.
0: Sure.
1: So it would be really nice to honor both of them in this year being their centennial year.
0: How did you connect with Randy Weston? How did that hookup come about?
1: Well, that happened through Abdullah Ibrahim.
0: Oh, really?
1: Wow. With Abdullah at the Arnett Coleman's, he had a loft. Mm-hmm. Called the Artist's House, mm-hmm. in the Village. That was the loft scene, which was very rich back during the 70s with the art. You had the Artist's House. You had Studio Rigby, Sam Rivers' loft. He had concerts. You had Joni Wilson had a loft called the Ladies' Fort. You had the Jazz Forum. You had a lot of music was happening in the loft scene back then. But we were performing, and Randy came with his father and his manager at the time to check out Abdullah. That's how I met him. Mm-hmm. And then a few months later, Randy was performing a fundraiser.

0: later. And serendipity played a part because I happened to be living. I had just moved and I was living a few blocks from his house. I was living on Lafayette Avenue in Adelphi. He's on Lafayette. He was on Lafayette near Grand.
1: Mm-hmm.
0: So he called me and said, "Man, I got something for you. Can you come by the house?" And I said, "Yeah, I'm right on Lafayette Avenue." So I walked over, and he handed me an envelope. It had money. I said, "Man, what's this for?"
1: Gee.
0: He said, "Well, you played with me at Slopo." I said, "Well, that was a fundraiser.
1: Wow.
0: I was just sitting in. I wasn't
1: sure. No.
0: Gig."
1: Wow.
0: He said, "Well, look, I didn't think I was going to get anybody either, but they gave me some money, so I want to share it with you."
1: Oh, that's wow.
0: That's Randy.
1: Jeez,
0: Weston.
1: Boy.
0: That's Randy Weston.
1: You know, I met him in the 70s, so he over the years he knew who I was. And so I've interviewed him and saw him perform a number of times. But what I'll always treasure is the tribute to James Reese Europe. There was a forum at the French Embassy, but there was a performance at the Kennedy Center. And I took my granddaughter, and we got backstage after the performance. And so I have a photo of Truly with Randy that I will always treasure, man.
0: And that was the last time we performed that piece with him live, because we never performed it again.
1: Wow.
0: And it was recorded, you know, it was incredible. And I remember we had the great tuba player, Bob Stewart, but the original tuba player in that band was Howard Johnson.
1: Sure.
0: Mm-hmm. He was original, yeah. But it was great acknowledgement and great music. And I'm so thrilled that Jason Moran is also doing many tributes to James Reese.
1: Oh, absolutely. No, it's so important.
0: He should be in all the history books, James Reese Europe. The first one to really take jazz out of the United States during World War One. You know, so very, very iconic figure. So, but yeah, that's pretty much, you know, New York scene was really happening. That's how I met Abdullah. I met Randy, and then I wound up moving to Europe, and I spent most of the 80s in France. Living, traveling quite a bit around Europe and Africa, going to Africa quite a bit. That was one of the reasons I chose to reside in France, and especially Paris, was because I can get to Africa quickly. And a lot of the countries that I was going to at that time, French-speaking African nations, so it's good to be close to the motherland. In fact, I'm trying to get back to the motherland now.
1: Okay.
0: I want to have a base there. That's my goal.
1: Good, good.
0: I just get so much beautiful energy in Africa, and I've been going quite a bit this year. I've been to Ghana for 1 month, and I just got back not that long ago. I was in Morocco. So I'm hoping to get back. We honored Randy, and we honored another gentleman too. That's very important. I think a lot of people should know his name is Jacques Mouillard.
1: Okay,
0: he was one of Randy's closest friends. Mm-hmm. He was also very close with Dizzy, and he was a record producer, enthusiast. He was involved in a lot of things behind the scenes regarding jazz and the perpetuation of this art form. So he left us, Jacques, he actually prepared to release some recordings that had not come out on Randy to celebrate his 100th centennial. And before he could see it to fruition, you know, he took sick and passed away. Yeah.
1: Hmm.
0: So but Jacques, he's a dear friend, and I spoke with him maybe a few days before he passed. So his son is carrying on his legacy.
1: Fantastic.
0: Randy this year. So we're looking forward,
1: good,
0: always, as always, to come down to the D.C. Baltimore area.
1: You know, speaking of D.C., a friend of mine who grew up here in D.C. and lived in Jersey for a long time and been back and forth, George V. Johnson, is living in Ghana now.
0: I was hanging out with George back in January.
1: Well,
0: yeah. He's about 4 hours north of Accra.
1: Uh-huh.
0: So yeah, he came down. In fact, we jammed. And, you know, the day of a jam session in Accra at a club where Lincoln Center Jazz Orchestra performed.

0: They were there back in October, and George and I met there. We you know, he sounded great. He sang. I played the band, the house band, incredible musicians, Ghanaian musicians. They can really swing. So we had a good time. Yeah, George is doing great. In fact, I think he's heading back this way very soon. We might already be here.
1: Right, right. I got a message from him that he'd be coming back. He's doing some festival. I think it's up in New Jersey where he'll be working, but he'll definitely make it. He'll have to make a trip down to D.C., I'm sure. His old home stomping grounds here. So what do you have coming up after the thing this coming Sunday? What's coming up next for you?
0: Well, let's see. I got a couple of things happening. I just performed. I performed quite a bit at this club in New York called Django. And but coming up after this weekend, let me see. I'm doing, I don't have my thing in front of me, but I'm doing a couple of things. Calvin Hill, the great bassist.
1: Oh, sure.
0: Yes, music series at the Inglewood Library. And I'll be performing there. I'm also going to be doing some of these festivals with the African Rhythms Alumni Quintet, which features myself, Chief Bobby Neal Clark, who was just inducted into the Brooklyn Jazz Hall of Fame quite recently, Alex Blake on bass, Frank Lucy, trombone, and Sharp Radley on piano. So we're going to be doing the Los Angeles Jazz Festival. And also we'll be back down your way in September for Washington, D.C.
1: The D.C. Jazz Festival. D.C. Jazz Festival Labor Day weekend. Okay, so we're back.
0: That's right. We'll be
1: catch you then.
0: We'll be in Detroit. Yeah, we'll be in Detroit as well. So we're doing a couple of things. And then, you know, just freelancing. And I'm actually preparing some music now for a new recording that I want to do before the end of this year.
1: Do me a favor. When you see Calvin Hill, I got to know him real well when he was with Max Roach. Because he grew up in Bridgeport while I was going to school in Fairfield back in the 60s. So we have another connection.
0: Who's that?
1: Calvin Hill.
0: Oh, yeah, Calvin.
1: So, hey, say hi for me because I haven't talked to him. It's been years and years.
0: First heard Calvin with Max. Yeah. That band with Max and Billy Harper and Cecil Bridgewater. That was a killer. In fact, I remember going to Istanbul to perform, and all these drummers, when they found out I was going, they gave me money to bring them back cymbals. And I'm telling them, look, man, I'll do the best I can, but I don't know the first thing about a drum cymbal, you know.
1: Mm-hmm.
0: I mean, and they said, well, just listen for the ping, listen for this. I was like, oh, no. And luckily, to my good fortune, as soon as I get to the hotel in Istanbul, I'm in the lobby. Here comes Max Roach. He just arrived. So I said, Max, how you doing? We start talking, and I said, man, by chance, are you going to the factory? He said, yeah, I'm going tomorrow morning. I said, can I go? He said, sure. So Max, I had him, he picked out all the symbols.
1: Oh, he did the
0: thing. Yeah, I took all the trying them. Three different drummers. I gave them the cymbal plus a photo of Max playing it. And I said, if you don't like the sound of this cymbal, you complain to Max Roach.
1: Fantastic.
0: You know, wow. A couple of guys said, man, when they saw Max and played it, they said, you know, I'm not even going to play this cymbal. I'm going to just keep it for safekeeping, you know. Yeah, it was great to hang out with Max. And he told me so many stories. You know, him and Randy grew up together.
1: Sure.
0: So he was just maybe a year or two older than Randy. But, yeah, they were very, very close. And I had a chance to see them perform together, just a duo. It was incredible.
1: Of course.
0: The museum, So, but, man, good to be coming down your way, Rusty, and... well, not quite your way, but close.
1: Yeah, so tell us again the gig on Sunday, who's working with you and all of that.
0: Sunday, so, yeah, the Keystone, we're going to play Tribute to Randy in Melbourne with a Dynamite Band, Janelle Gill, that's my girl.
1: Oh, yes.
0: Piano.
1: Fantastic.
0: She's phenomenal. And she'll be on piano. My brother, Obasi Yakoto, he's going to be on bass. and my brother Lenny Robinson on drums. We actually played last year the same time, around this time at the Keystone, and it was beautiful. And we also played at the Tacoma Station.
1: Sure, okay.
0: D.C.
1: Mm-hmm.
0: Yeah.
1: So
0: that's going to be, that's going to be the lineup. And we're going to come out the box with some of Mel Bolisson original compositions, things like Insomnia, Just Waiting, A Sister's Lament. Another one is Elvis, something she wrote for Elvin Jones, you know. And in fact, a lot of people don't realize Melba also arranged for Motown. Melba was something, man. So we really look forward to shining a spotlight on her legacy, which she definitely deserves wider recognition. And I'm kind of happy, actually I'm very happy, I'm very elated when I see today that more women are being recognized.
1: Oh, absolutely, absolutely, sure.
0: For their artistic prowess, for their creativity, you know, it swept under the rug for so long in such a male-dominated arena of jazz. So it's good to have women and to see women getting their recognition.
1: Absolutely, absolutely.
0: So we're gonna continue on that note with Melba on Sunday, and you know, Melba, she was very, very humble, because I remember Randy telling me a story when she wrote the arrangements for the Boston Pop Symphony Orchestra with Randy's sextet. She went to Harold Smith to have him proofread some of the writing that she did for strings. She wanted to make sure she had written it correctly. And Hale, you know, he was just a prolific individual. Hale Smith, and Hale's from, he comes from Cleveland. And his wife is my godmother.
1: Oh, okay. Wow.
0: She'll be 99
1: Ooh.
0: This Saturday, this coming Saturday, the 11th of July. So as I'm going to be down in Baltimore, I'm going to go to see her the following weekend. I'm going to bring a pianist out to her house, as I try to do almost on every birthday for her, and play. We just play. She loves music so much. And so we're going to play for her, you know, for her 99.
1: Fantastic.
0: But, we're really looking forward to spreading some love and honoring two great artists, Randy Weston and Mel Bolisson, on Sunday, July 12th, 5 p.m. and 7:30 are the set times at the Keystone Corner, the world famous Keystone Corner. In fact, I'm really fortunate because I played at the original Keystone.
1: Oh boy, you're telling God your age. Yeah, you really are.
0: Yeah,
1: absolutely.
0: Okay.
1: Right. Well, speaking of,
0: I was quite young. In fact, I was playing there with Abdullah Ibrahim.
1: Okay.
0: Out of college, yeah.
1: Well, we have, speaking of Randy Weston, from the Rhythms Continue, we have Cucheza Blues queued up. Tell us who you have with you on this recording.
0: Oh, yeah, Cucheza Blues. That song, first of all, that's the last movement of Rural Africa, the suite that Randy composed for the emerging countries.
1: Sure. Mm-hmm.
0: that were taking off the shackles of colonialism during 1960. And he wrote a suite, never did the arrangement. This was the last movement, Cucheza Blues. And on our recording, we featured the great tenor saxophonist Billy Harper.
1: Mm-hmm.
0: All of us played with Randy, so
1: right.
0: Billy, myself, Sharp Radway on piano, Vince Ector on drums. Vince also played on the James Rougeur suite with us. Of course, Alex Blake on bass, Chief Bombardier Clark on percussion. And that's the lineup.
1: Sharp okay.
0: Piano and, yeah.
1: I'm going to hear it now. And again, TK Blue, thanks for calling in tonight. It's been a great conversation.
0: Oh, my
1: and some great music.
0: Bucky. God bless
1: good,
0: you.
1: Thank
0: man.
1: You.
0: I look forward to seeing you
1: absolutely.
0: At some point.
1: Well, undoubtedly the DC Jazz Festival will be it.
0: Jazz Festival, yeah,
1: okay.
0: That would be great.
1: Great, fantastic.
0: Okay, man.
1: Thanks. Okay.
0: Love you, brother.
1: Thank you. Love
0: Take
1: you too,
0: care.
1: Brother. Later.
0: Okay. Bye-bye.
1: Bye.

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1: We're going to end this set with the music of Morocco, the Gnawa people, Blue Moses.

Subway. Talib Kibwe. On the trombone, Mr. Benny Powell. Benny Powell. On the string bass, Mr. Alex Blake. Alex Blake. African percussion, Neil Clark. Neil Clark. It's Randy Wesson, thank you very much. St. Lucia, you're really beautiful. We thank you.

Donovan Kibway, Benny Powell, Alex Blake, Neil Clark, Randy Wesson, we thank you. We thank you.

Blue Moses from a concert live in St. Lucia with Taleb Kiwi, a.k.a. TK Blue on the saxophones and flutes, Benny Powell on trombone, Alex Blake on acoustic bass, and Neil Clark on the African percussion, and the late Randy Weston, whose centennial is this year. Randy Weston on piano and doing the announcement over the music as he got into Blue Moses. Before that, we heard TK Blue's tribute to Randy Weston. It was entitled Rhythms Continue, and from it we heard Cucheza Blues, and that featured some of the same musicians, Alex Blake and Neil Clark on the date, and Billy Harper on tenor sax on that, with Sharp Bradway sitting in the piano seat on that. Again, TK Blue, wonderful conversation about his music and his life. You listen to Thursday Late Night Jazz. I'm Rusty Hassan, and some 63 years ago, and July 7th, 1963, my friend Butch Vedic and I made our way from Greenwich, Connecticut to Newport, Rhode Island, and told our parents we were spending the weekend at each other's house, 17 years old, each of us. And we were there when Roy Haynes performed with John Coltrane, McCoy Tyner, and Jimmy Garrison, and it was an incredible performance. Roy was sitting in for Elvin Jones on this particular performance, but it was something that really has stuck with me over the years. I'm so glad to see it finally released on LP, and then later on CD. From the album Newport 63, here's the Billy Eckstein composition with John Coltrane on the tenor sax, and I Want to Talk About You. And then we'll look at the birthday anniversary of Mr. B with his original version of his composition, I Want to Talk About You. But here's John Coltrane, Newport, 1963.

Concerto for Cootie with Cootie Williams doing all the trumpet parts on that with Duke Ellington and his orchestra in 1940. Cootie Williams with a birthday anniversary tomorrow. And we also heard before that Ivy Anderson doing It Don't Mean a Thing If It Ain't Got That Swing with Duke Ellington a few years earlier. The birthday anniversary also this week, Ivy Anderson. We started the set off with John Coltrane at Newport with McCoy Tyner piano, Jimmy Garrison on bass, and Roy Haynes on the drums, and a young Rusty Hassan in the audience, and the Billy Eckstein composition, I Want to Talk About You. Then we heard Mr. B and his orchestra from 1944 doing the original of I Want to Talk About You. Then Blowing the Blues Away with Dexter Gordon and Gene Ammons doing the blues tenor battle on that. The band that also had Dizzy Gillespie, John Malachi, Connie Wainwright, Art Blakey, Tommy Potter. And after Blowing the Blues Away, we heard John Malachi's composition, Opus X. The late John Malachi, a good friend of mine, and boy, did he have some great stories about the band. Again, this is Thursday Late Night Jazz. I'm Rusty Hassan, and we're here every Thursday from 10 until midnight. It's a new club presenting music called Cafe Sino at 632 Howard Road in Southeast, neighborhood. Howard Road in Southeast, Cafe Sino, and Hendrik Merkins is going to be playing there tomorrow. He's got a new release entitled Samba Tonto, and from it we'll hear his composition, Chelsea Nocturne, and then brand new release by Bruce Williams, who went to UDC here in D.C. But here's Hendrik Merkins and... What would we say? Chelsea Nocturne.

Wayward Warrior, Jordan Dixon. A University of the District of Columbia alumnus. Jordan Dixon from A Conversation Among Friends. Jordan on tenor sax with Alan Johnson piano, Steve Novosel bass, and Nasser Abadie on drums. Nasser and Alan will be at Westminster Church tomorrow night. And before that, we heard another UDC alumnus. Bruce Williams, a brand new release entitled Solid Perspective, featuring Brandon McClune on piano, Lonnie Plaxico on bass, and Willie Jones III on drums. And from we heard Short-Lived Dream. And we started off with another new release, Hendrik Berkins, who will be at a new club tomorrow night, Cafe Chino at 632 Howard Road in Southeast D.C., 6 o'clock until 8. Hendrik Berkins on vibes on that one. He also plays harmonica. Justice Hayer was on trombone, Laura Dreyer on flute, Misha Deganov on piano from this new release entitled Samba Tonto. It's been Rusty Hassan with Thursday Late Night Jazz. Brother Craig's coming in for Travis Campbell in about 6 minutes. Take us up to midnight. Here's Randy Weston from Self Portraits and Night in Medina with Jamil Nasser on bass, Idris Muhammad on drums, and Eric Asante on percussion. Be back next Thursday with more Thursday Late Night Jazz.

0: There it is. Genuine vinyl record. Dewey Redman for Eldon from Look for the Black Star, with Dewey Redman on tenor, Jim Young on piano, Donald Garrett on bass and clarinet, and Eddie Moore on the drums. And before that, of course, the theme song for Jam Session under the hostage of Jarvis Campbell, Pharoah Sanders, Love Is Everywhere. I'm Brother Craig. I'm your host this evening, sitting in for Jarvis Campbell just this one more week here, and of course bringing you the music to enlighten your mind and uplift your spirit, strengthen your soul. And so we're going to go to a short message. We'll be back with more music to do just that. I'll be back announcing the artists and the songs and whatnot, but you can get this playlist later on this morning on Facebook at Jazz and Justice with Brother Craig. Here's a short message, and we'll be right back.
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0: All right. Hank Mobley, sweet. Thinking of Home, sweet. Hank Mobley on tenor. Mickey Bass on bass. Leroy Williams on drums. Eddie Deal, guitar. Cedar Walton on piano. Woody Shaw, trumpet. Before that, we heard Lee Morgan, Absolutions, from Live at the Lighthouse. Lee Morgan on trumpet and flugelhorn. Jimmy Merritt on bass. Mickey Roker on the drums. Harold Mayburn on piano. Benny Maupin on tenor. And today, July 10th, is Lee Morgan's birthday, so I wanted to fit that in. And of course, before that, Dewey Redman for Eldon, and we started off with Pharoah Sanders. So that brings you all up to date. I'm Brother Craig, filling in for Sharvis Campbell. This is Jam Session. I'll be your host till 2 a.m., and you can get this playlist on Facebook at Jazz and Justice with Brother Craig. We are going to go to a short message, and then we'll be back with some more music to enlighten your mind, to uplift your spirit, and, of course, to strengthen your soul.
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All right, that was sounding good. Doug Karn, Search for a New Land, but I don't know, something happened, and we're going to have to go to an alternative format for that, but just bear with me, and we'll get that going. Of course, Search for a New Land is a Lee Morgan piece. And this is Doug Karn and Gene Karn's version, vocal version of that piece.

We must have us some land. I hope for the day that you understand. We must have us some land. I hope for the day that you understand.

0: All right, Larry Young, Trip Merchant from Mothership, Larry Young on organ, Eddie Gladden on the drums, Herbert Morgan on tenor, and Lee Morgan on the trumpet. And before that, we heard Doug Carn, Search for the New Land, with Doug Carn on vocals and piano, electric piano and organ, and Gene Carn on the vocals, Alfonso Muzan on drums, Charles Tolliver on flugelhorn, George Harper on tenor and soprano and bass clarinet and flutes, and Garnett Brown on trombone, Earl McIntyre on tuba. And you can get this playlist on Facebook at Jazz and Justice later this morning. Well, I'm Brother Craig from Brother Oz Collectors, Monday nights 8 to 10, filling in for Charvis Campbell. And this is Jam Session till 2 a.m. Hope you're enjoying the music. I know I'm certainly enjoying playing it. And we're going to go to a short message. We'll be back. We have, about 43 minutes left to go. I'm going to fill it up with the best music I can play right here. We got vinyl. We've got CDs. We got digital music. We got it all. So I'm in here juggling, and it's all for you. So we appreciate you, and we hope that you appreciate what we're doing here.
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All right, Paulina Da Costa, song called Belisco from the album Agora. And that's Paulina Da Costa, of course, on percussion. A number of other people there, including Lee Ritenour on guitar and Greg Fillinganes on piano. But you can get this playlist on Facebook at Jazz and Justice with Brother Craig later this morning, with the artists, the songs, the albums, the label, and the side musicians and their instruments. Paulina Da Costa was preceded by Lonnie Liston Smith, Astral Traveling. Of course, Astral Traveling, his composition, covered first by Pharoah Sanders, and Lonnie Liston Smith there on piano and electric piano, Cecil McBee on bass, and Tume and Sonny Morgan on congas and percussion. And again, a number of other people that you can check out. And we start off this set with Billy Cobham, Moody Modes from A Funky Thigh of Sings. And of course, Billy Cobham on drums and percussion, synthesizer Alex Blake on bass, John Schofield.

third benefit concert at the Palisades Hub on Sunday, July 26th from 4 until 6 in the afternoon, including live jazz music by local artists. There will be a performance by Washington pianist Janelle Gill leading a trio, with opening set by bassist vocalist Zoe Jorgensen accompanied by guitarist Parker Spears. More information about attending this event is on our homepage, wpfw.org. 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

morning. This is After Hour Jazz. My name is Link. I'll be the host until 5. At 5, it will be Candy Shannon with Morning Brew. So stick and stay. We got some great meals in store for you this morning. Current temperature in downtown Washington is 74 degrees. Winds out of southwest at 4 miles per hour. Today is going to be mostly cloudy. Highs for the day will be in the low 90s. Saturday is going to be mostly cloudy. Also, the highs for Saturday will be in the mid-80s, and Sunday is going to be partly cloudy. Highs for Sunday would be in the mid-80s also. We started to set off with Ray Dam Swartz doing Fat Edge Groove from his album Two Sides of an Organ Combo. Coming up, we got Ben Patterson, Antonio Adolfo, all here listener-supported WPFW. 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

Yes, Antonio Dolfo doing Milestone. Let me start a set off with Ben Patterson doing Hustle. 2:19, 19 minutes past the hour. Good morning once again. This is After Hour Jazz. My name is Lee. Thank you for letting me be part of your Friday morning. It's always, always, always a pleasure hanging out with you. Coming up, James Austin Jr., Michael Paolo, and Dexter Gordon.

Yes, Dexter Gordon, Cheesecake is the song, and the album is Go. Preceding Dexter was Michael Paolo doing You Got a Friend from A Beautiful Day, an album. And we started set off with James Austin Jr. doing Part-Time Lover from his album Songs in the Key of Wonder. 2:35, 35 minutes past the hour. Coming up, Scott Quinnell, Sonny Rollins, J.D. Allen, all here listening, supported WPFW, your station for jazz and jazz, right here in the nation's capital, building a better world, one broadcast at a time.

the Institute for Policy Studies, The Nation, and We Build Progress, in partnership with the Wallace Global Fund, present the third annual Henry A. Wallace Symposium on Thursday, July 23rd, starting at 2:30 p.m., held both in person and live streamed. The event includes community leaders, policy experts, and elected officials addressing the protection of civil rights and frontline communities, policy agendas concerning corporate and military power, and the renewal of democratic institutions. More information and how to RSVP can be found on ips-dc.org/events.

Yes, J.D. Allen doing Put On a Happy Face from his album Love Stone. Prior to that was Sonny Rollins doing Funky Hotel Blues from the album Freelance Years. And we started set off with Scott Gwinnell doing Wingspan. And that's from Mulgrewology is the name of the album. 2:55. 55 minutes past the hour. Coming up, Joy D. Francesca, Mike LaDon, and Cyrilla Amy.

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0: Thank you. That was our Michael Jackson medley.
1: Yeah, that was Cirilla Amy doing Off the Wall, and the album is Cirilla Amy Live. Prior to that was Dizzy Gillespie doing I Know That You Know from his album Sunny Side Up. Preceding Dizzy was Mike LaDon doing You Send Me from his album From the Heart. And we started set off with Joey DeFrancesco doing Jamming in the Basement from the album Ballads and Blues. 3:19, 19 minutes past the hour. Current temperature downtown is still holding at 74 degrees. Winds right now is out to southwest at 4 miles per hour. And today is going to be mostly cloudy. Highs for the day will be in the low 90s. Coming up, Xavier Davis, Corey Weeze, and Candace Spring.

Miss Candace Spring doing "The First Time I Ever Saw Your Face" from her album Indigo. Prior to that was Corey Weeze doing "Minor Mishap" from the album Explosion. And we started set off with Xavier Davis doing "O. Henry" from his album Rise Up Detroit. 3:36, 36 past, minutes past the hour. Good morning. Once again, my name is Link. This is After Hour Jazz. Thank you for letting me be part of your early Friday morning. It's a pleasure hanging out with you each and every Friday morning. I've been doing this for going on almost 28 years, and it's been a pleasure in hanging out with you every Friday morning. Coming up, Bootsy Bond with a little help from Larry McKenna, Dexter Gordon, and Sam Dillon.

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Yes, that was Sam Dillard doing New Blues from his album Out in the Open. Prior to that was Dexter Gordon doing Jumpin' Blues from my album called American Classic. And we started set off with Bootsy Barnes and Larry McKenna doing 3 Miles Out from the album The More I See of You. Coming up, John Batista, Chip White, and Joe Locke, all here, listen, supported WPFW. 89.3 FM, WPFW, Washington.

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Yes, Joe Locke doing the title track of his album, For the Love of You. Prior to that was Chip White doing Blues for Cousin Alice, and that's from an all-star ensemble, Volume 5. And we started, set off with John Batista doing Bowlegs from his album Times in New Orleans. Current temperature downtown was still holding at 74 degrees. It was the same as it's been when I came in here at 2 o'clock. Winds out of southwest, 4 miles per hour. Today, it's going to be mostly cloudy with a possible chance of thunderstorms. Highs for the day will be in upper 80s to the low 90s, depending on where you are. Tonight, mostly cloudy. Overnight lows will be in the low 70s. Saturday, mostly cloudy. Highs for Saturday will also be in the mid-80s, and Sunday, mostly cloudy, and highs of Sunday also will be in the mid-80s. Coming up, Harry Conaway III, Randy Crawford, Octobop, all the listener-supported WPFW, the best station in the metropolitan area, and only place you can find jazz on a regular basis is here at WPFW. Any questions or comments, you can give me a call here in the studio at 202-588-0893. Good or bad, I can handle it all. So if you have any comments, give me a call right here in the studio and tell me what's on your mind.

Yeah, that was Octobot doing Bandstand Boogie from the album Live at Savannah Jazz. Prior to that was Randy Crawford doing Give Me the Night from the album Naked and True. And we started set off with Henry Carnaway III doing Cottontail from his album With Pride for Dignity. 4:33. 33 minutes past out, 27 minutes before Candace Anderson. Keep your dial right where you have it at 89.3, the best station in the metropolitan area. I can't never say that enough. Coming up, Connie Everson, Jimmy Smith, Buddy Jordan, all here on your station for jazz and justice right here in the nation's capital.

0: the DC Legendary Musicians, a 501c3 nonprofit organization, announces their 20th anniversary celebration to be held Friday, July 10th at Martin Luther King Jr. Memorial Library, 901 G Street Northwest, Washington, D.C. 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
0: Woo, I feel all right now.

Yes, James Austin Jr. doing My Sharia Mo. Prior to that was Buddy Jordan doing Undecided. And we started set off with Jimmy Smith, with a J-I-M-M-I-E Smith playing Jimmy Smith, J-I-M-M-Y. And that song was The Cat, and the album was called Jimmy Smith Plays Jimmy Smith. Thank you for listening. Thank you for letting me be part of your early Friday morning. It's always a pleasure hanging out with you. My time's up. Time for me to step aside for Candy Shannon and Morning Brew. Until the next time, same place. I'll see you next week. Have a great weekend and be safe, and I'll see you around. Bye-bye.

And good morning. It is 5 o'clock on this Friday. You're listening to Jazz and Justice Radio, WPFW, Washington, D.C. And it's time for the Friday Morning Brew.

On the saxophone, Greg Abate leading from his album Magic Dance, the music of Kenny Barron, and that was Sunshower. And Kenny Barron is backing Abate with Jonathan Blake on drums and Desron Douglas on the bass. And Sunshower, did I say that? It was Sunshower. We're going to see some sunshine today, according to the weather forecast. Clear skies right now, temperatures in the mid-70s, upper 60s to mid-70s. Okay, going back, we opened up with Terrell Stafford from his album Brotherly Love, celebrating Lee Morgan. And then Danilo Perez, Panamanian, from his album Panamunk, Everything Happens to Me. And I do hope all good things happen to you on this Friday, and that WPFW is part of that. Here we are on the radio, 89.3 FM, online, WPFWFM.org. Also, there is a WPFW app. Carry us with you in your pocket, in your bag, everywhere.

That was Russell Malone working with Leon Lee Dorsey, the leader of the Date, Dorsey the bassist, Sister Sadie from Cantaloupe Island. Coming up on 28 minutes away from 6 a.m. on this Friday morning brew with you on PFW.

Oh, that's a very jaunty piece, as the liner notes describes. It's called Steppin' on the Blues from the Branford Marsalis Quartet from an album Romare Bearden Revealed, an album that features songs inspired by the paintings of Romare Bearden, others that he actually that were written. Well, they were all inspired by the artist's paintings. Tickle in the throat, pardon me. They were all inspired by the paintings of Romare Bearden, and some actually titled have the title of specific canvases. But that one was a reflection of the times and the spirit. Stepping on the Blues. We also heard new music from Louisa Owens, Ulysses Owens, and Generation Y, Mo Betta Blues. The album is Around the World with You, came out this year, and began that set with Sister Sadie from Leon Lee Dorsey and Russell Malone. So that takes us to 5:43. Thank you for taking us with you. This is from the mid-70s, Herbie Hancock.

And that was Nicholas Payton and Butcher Brown, a new release called A Supreme Blue, and that was Pursuance, and released this summer as a tribute to both major artists celebrating their centennials, or we're celebrating their centennials. In 2026, Miles Davis, who was born in May 1926, and John Coltrane, born in September 1926. So there you have Pursuance, part of this Nicholas Payton, Butcher Brown tribute that takes the music of each, Davis and John Coltrane, and then gives it their interpretation, their spin, their sound, which is really what music does. It moves with the times. It builds on what was and grows, expands, and takes us probably where we haven't been before, hopefully, in many cases. And we never know where it's going because it's in the hands of the creators. All right. So that was Pursuance from A Supreme Blue. We also heard Herbie Hancock's Butterfly. That album, Thrust, was released in 1974. We are listener-supported, WPFW Washington, D.C., with the Friday Morning Brew. I'm Candy Shannon. We will celebrate our birthday artist this hour, and we get the 6 o'clock hour started at 2 minutes after 6 with Kevin Mahogany.

That's Christian Sands on the piano from the album Reach. The track is called Gangstalude. Reginald Cinci. This is his, I believe, latest release. It's called Mosaic, and it features Imani Grace Cooper on the lead vocal on Renewal of Love, again from the album Mosaic, which of course also features many of the fine musicians from right here in the D.C. area. Kevin Mahogany began the 6 o'clock hour with Nature Boy from Another Time, Another Place. 20 minutes after 6, this is PFW, WPFWFM.org. I'm Candy Shannon, and let's celebrate today's birthday artist. Our birthday artist was a band member, a band leader, a composer who died too young. We're celebrating Lee Morgan this morning. Lee Morgan was born in Philadelphia in 1938, and the tragedy of his life was that he died at 33, shot by his then partner, Ms. Helen Moore, outside a club in New York City. And from what I've heard and read, it was in January. The ambulance took a long time to get there, and that probably contributed to the fact that he did not survive the gunshot. She went to prison and was released, and who died in 1996. But Lee Morgan was born to a musical family in Philadelphia. He was the youngest of his parents' 4 children. One bio says that he was musical. He started on the vibraphones. He picked up the alto, but then showed enthusiasm for the trumpet. And for his 13th birthday, his sister gave him his first trumpet. Clifford Brown gave him a few lessons when Lee Morgan was a teenager. It's amazing. He recorded, between 1956, when he recorded his first album, and 1971, Lee Morgan recorded 32 albums as a leader. 7 of those were released after his death, and he's on at least 28 albums, more than that, really, as a side person, a side man, in so many recordings. He recorded with, I've lost my plate. Oh, here we go. So he recorded and joined and toured with Dizzy Gillespie. He was 18 years old when he started. You know, I realize that today many of our young musicians have moved from high school to the university, often with 1 or 2 degrees, not all the time, but a lot more in the old days than in the old days. In Lee Morgan's time, it was from, say, high school to the bandstand, where musicians were schooled in the musical arts. Dizzy Gillespie disbanded his band in 1958, and Lee Morgan began his recording career in 1956, the first album released in 57. He joined Art Blakey in 1958 and recorded 28 albums while he was with Art Blakey and the Jazz Messengers. According to one biographer, Art Blakey reportedly introduced Lee Morgan and fellow bandmate pianist Bobby Timmons to heroin, and unfortunately, the drug interrupted Lee Morgan's career. By 1961, he had left the band, returned home to Philadelphia, and
struggled until he dropped the habit, at least at that point. By 1963, though, he went back in the studio and recorded that famous album, The Sidewinder, which was his biggest, quote, hit, much to his bemusement. According to one fellow musician, Lee Morgan said he recorded The Sidewinder as filler for the album and was pretty surprised at how it turned into his biggest hit. He said he felt he had done better work on other projects. One of his earliest work is the first track I'm going to play from Lee Morgan this morning. This is from an album that he recorded when he was 18 years old, called Introducing Lee Morgan. And he is the leader, but he's recording with the Hank Mobley Quintet. And that included Hank Jones on the piano, Doug Watkins on the bass, Art Taylor on drums, and Hank Mobley with Lee Morgan on trumpet. And this is a track from that disc called Bet. It has been remastered and is available. Bet, written by bassist Doug Watkins, featuring Lee Morgan.

Oh, that was 18-year-old Lee Morgan, recorded in November 1956. Album is called Introducing Lee Morgan with Hank Mobley's Quintet, and a selection called Bet. Lee Morgan played with so many folk. It's a long, long list. Clifford Jordan, Jackie McLean, I mentioned, of course, Hank Mobley, Curtis Fuller, Wayne Shorter, Art Blakey. He played with a lot of these folks with Art Blakey. Freddie Hubbard, Bobby Humphrey, Johnny Griffin, Joe Henderson, Philly Joe Jones, Elvin Jones, Quincy Jones, Wynton Kelly, and John Coltrane on one album, the album Blue Train. Dizzy Gillespie gave Lee Morgan a trumpet with the bell rays the way Dizzy Gillespie's was. And that is certainly documented in the liner notes for the Coltrane album Blue Train. There's a photo of Lee Morgan with that Dizzy Gillespie style trumpet with the bell pointed sort of up and then out. I've seen it. I've got to find that album somewhere in all the ones that I have that are not in alphabetical order. One day I will learn. Lee Morgan was more politically active, I read, in the last 2 years of his life. He was one of the leaders of the Jazz and People's Movement, a group that demonstrated during the tapings of talk and variety shows in the early 70s to protest the lack of jazz artists as guest performers and members of the program's band. And then, as I mentioned at the top, he died. He was killed in February of 1972, and he was 33 years old. When he was just 19, on his way to be 20, he recorded an album for Blue Note Records, and this is the one I am playing next. I don't remember the very first time I heard it, to tell you the truth, but it was many years ago, and I know it was probably my father or perhaps my uncle who said, "Know the name of that song?" And I said, "No." And then they told me, I went, "Oh, is that why I like it so much?" So once more, we're celebrating Lee Morgan, born on this date in 1938. In 1956, he recorded this album. This is the title track. So, no, he recorded this one. I'm looking at the wrong piece. He recorded this one in 1958. So he is 20 that year, but this was recorded while he was still 19. And the band members include Sonny Clark on the piano, Doug Watkins on bass, Art Taylor again on drums, Candy, Lee Morgan.

the DC Legendary Musicians, a 501c3 nonprofit organization, announces their 20th anniversary celebration to be held Friday, July 10th at Martin Luther King Jr. Memorial Library, 901 G Street Northwest, Washington, D.C. 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

0: And as one of our very bright listeners pointed out to me, today's Lee Morgan's birthday. Indeed, and that was Lee Morgan with Art Blakey and the Jazz Messengers from the late 50s doing that Benny Golson tune, Blues March, from Art Blakey and the Jazz Messengers with Lee Morgan on the trumpet. That's taking us right up to close to 7 o'clock, and so without further delay, let's find out what's going on with Skylar Borton. Good morning, Skylar.
1: And this is, in fact, what's going on. The Justice Department is threatening Maryland's top election official with criminal charges. It looks like the latest effort by the federal administration to intimidate state elections officials and cast doubt on the validity of this fall's upcoming elections. The letter to State Elections Administrator Jared DeMarinis is part of a larger effort involving election officials across the country and comes a day after Justice Department attorneys made clear that the department will appeal the Maryland case in which they unsuccessfully sought to force the release of comprehensive voter records. Assistant Attorney General in the Civil Rights Division, Harmeet Dhillon, penned the 7-page letter expressing concern about that old refrain, Maryland's compliance with federal law governing voter eligibility, raises concerns about non-citizens being allowed to vote in Maryland elections, and threatens charges related to criminal conspiracy and civil rights violations. Finally, the letter goes on, we encourage you to contact us to discuss what steps your state should take to maintain clean voter lists as required by law. And then, again, in Maryland, this is a reminder that as of July 1st, it is the state of Maryland that determines which vaccines should be administered within its jurisdiction instead of relying on federal agencies such as the U.S. Centers for Disease Control and Prevention. The VAX Act authorizes Maryland's health secretary to set recommendations for immunizations, screenings, and preventative services, and to require insurance companies to cover vaccines endorsed by the state. The legislation comes after the CDC's January decision to reduce the number of routine childhood vaccinations from 17 to 11 and shift others to high-risk or case-by-case categories. The governor's office has said the state will prioritize guidance from groups including the American Academy of Pediatrics and the American Academy of Family Physicians rather than from federal agencies. In Governor Moore's words, Maryland's vaccine policy will be led by science, not internet conspiracy theories. We will protect our people no matter how they voted in the last election. Yesterday, District of Columbia Water held a groundbreaking ceremony for the start of construction of the Piney Branch Tunnel, a project in Rock Creek Park designed to drastically reduce the amount of runoff and wastewater that ends up in area waterways after heavy rains. DC Water's interim CEO and general manager Matt Brown said that yesterday's groundbreaking along Piney Branch Parkway, right now, in an average year, we have about 25 overflows, instances where runoff and wastewater flow into local waterways. Because of this tunnel, we will reduce the number in an average year down to 1. The tunnel will be about half a mile long, 22 feet in diameter, will capture 4.2 million gallons of combined sewage, and the project is expected to be completed by late 2029. This tunnel project is the final installation in the Clean Rivers Project. Yesterday, the plan to build a triumphal arch in the nation's capital won initial approval from a key federal commission, but its members postponed determining whether current building height restrictions would apply to this project. The National Capital Planning Commission voted, despite overwhelming public opposition, to approve preliminary site and building plans for the 250-foot arch by Memorial Bridge. The project report submitted to the commission recommended approval, but requested modifications to the structure, the planned observation desk, the deck, the gleaming golden statues atop the arch to bring it into compliance with the Height of Buildings Act. And then in the larger picture, Secretary of State Marco Rubio wants to enlist other nations in his quest to manage Antifa. He has invited senior ministers from more than 60 countries to meet here next week to discuss the resurgence of transnational far-left terrorism. Well, the response to that invitation has been mixed. State Department has said far-left terrorism is an old threat re-emerging with strong transnational links and new convergences. Trump has called anti-fascist activity domestic terrorism, but State Department points to making a foreign connection and that has procedural advantages, as one anonymous counterterrorism source explained. Linkage to foreign terrorist groups can unlock certain investigative tools such as surveillance and other tools to crack down on U.S. activists viewed as left-wing extremists. That said, the counterterrorism strategy released in May sounded reassuring. It states, "We will not permit the weaponization of America's unparalleled counterterrorism capabilities for partisan purposes. They will not be used to target our fellow Americans who simply disagree with us." There we are. I'm Skylar Borton. 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Have a good weekend.
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0: had the insight to put his message on the bottle. 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
0: It's a beautiful all one love message. He platforms Moses, Jesus, Hillel, you know, Buddha, Lao Tzu, you know, just trying to show that all the spiritual giants were on the all one love vibration. And, you know, we all got to get on that vibration or we're all one or none.
1: 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On this weekend's Labor Arts calendar, Woody Fest continues today and tomorrow in Okemah, Oklahoma. Complete details and the latest labor arts news and events are available at laborheritage.org. In today's labor history, on this date in 1894, federal and state troops crushed the Pullman strike, killing 34 members of the American Railway Union after troops intervened in Chicago. Today's labor quote is by Mary McLeod Bethune, born on this date in 1875. If we have the courage and tenacity of our forebears, who stood firmly like a rock against the lash of slavery, we shall find a way to do for our day what they did for theirs. 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

That was Joe Henderson with Chaka Khan. Summertime from the final album recorded by Joe Henderson. The album is called The Gershwins, Porgy and Bess. And we heard Summertime from the vocals of Chaka Khan. Also playing on this disc was Conrad Herwig on the trombone, John Schofield on the electric guitar, Stefan Harris on the vibes, Tommy Flanagan on piano, Dave Holland on bass, and Jack DeJohnette on drums, and of course on the tenor sax. Joe Henderson. We are about 25 minutes away from 8 o'clock, and Democracy Now! Takes over at 8. We've got Climate Friday following Democracy Now! On the ground from Esther Averam, and a full day of information, conversation, music, just the wonderful mix that is 89.3 on the radio, WPFW FM online, and or you may also have the PFW app that you can download to your phone or your tablet, and there we be. By the way, the playlist publishes at the website as we go and is available whenever you say, oh, I was listening and I don't remember and I'm going to find out. So what you got to do is go to the website, ideally, and there you can find a tab that says programming. And if you go to the programming tab, there'll be an option that says playlist. Also says today's playlist, so clicking through should get you where you want to go. Next, we're going to more music. But I did want to mention the weather. Today, we've got sun, a mix of sun and clouds. The possibility of scattered rain, maybe even thunderstorms, is after 3 o'clock, according to the forecast I'm reading. Late afternoon into the evening, but just a possibility and not everywhere. Highs today expected in the upper 80s, maybe even in some places into the 90s. But right now we're sitting officially at 73 degrees. Sunny skies. The humidity is still with us, but 73 degrees. 73. Wow.

Classic jazz, John Coltrane from Olay, released a number of years ago. Naomi Dance, and it's coming up on Democracy Now!, so I am going to have to make way. That starts at 8 o'clock. Thank you so much for listening. We can't do this without you because that's what we are, listener supported, WPFW, Washington, D.C. I'm Candy. I will be back next Friday from 5 until 8. Hope you can join me then. Have a great day, great weekend. Take good care of yourself, family, friends, neighbors.

0: Good morning and welcome to Climbing Friday right here on WPFW 89.3 FM in Washington, D.C. I'm your host, Rev Yearwood, and Brittany Bell Surratt, my co-host, is off this week, but she will be back next week. But I'm here with the producer, DeJuan Cross. I want to give a special shout out to our producer, DeJuan Cross, who's behind the scenes making sure these conversations reach you every single week. Here on Climbing Friday, it's just a blessing to be with you. I know last week was something of a challenge. I know here in D.C., as this past week, we had July 4th, and we had the 250th birthday of this country. It was tough. We had those who were marching through the streets of D.C. Who were not bringing together a spirit of unity and love that we should have, but a spirit of hate and division. But you made it. And so happy Friday. And I'm so glad you're here with us on Climate Friday. Here, we often say that climate change isn't just about the environment. It's about the people. It's about the air we breathe, the water we drink, the neighborhoods we live in, and especially the policies that shape our future. And increasingly, it's about the stories we choose to tell. And for years, we've talked about the power of music, documentaries, podcasts, radio, and film to educate people in ways that statistics and data alone never can. And I believe a great documentary doesn't just present facts. It helps us understand the lives of the people behind those facts. And I definitely think that culture is the way to go. Now, please understand, I think that we must have demonstration. We must have litigation. And I think we must have legislation, because without those things, we have frustration. But I will say that right now, as we move forward, we must have production and we must have storytelling. And that's what we need to have right now. And today's guest has done exactly that. So we are joined by Katie Kamasi. Her new documentary, Gaslit, follows Academy Award-winning actress and activist Jane Fonda, one of my dear friends, as she travels through communities living on the front lines of the fossil fuel development. Even cuts to my hometown and home state of Louisiana and area of Cancer Alley. And together, through that documentary, they meet families, organizers, workers, and residents whose lives have been shaped by pollution, petrochemical expansion, and environmental injustice. So proud of Katie. This was her first directorial debut. And so she did a fantastic job. I will say, I've seen it. So it's going to be a great conversation. And particularly this documentary, Gaslit, a shout out to Greenpeace. And it's actually funny, this slot that I'm in now, this climate slot, was held for years by the great late Damu Smith, who was, I think, on the walls. He's so famous at Greenpeace. I'm so honored now to be in this spot, so honored to be here at this time frame, but I'm so glad that Greenpeace is still producing these types of films. And this film is a powerful reminder that climate justice is ultimately about protecting people. But we'll talk with Katie after this short break. My dear brother Cross, the producer, take it away with some good music here on Climate Friday. 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Stay with us. We'll be right back.
1: Hallelujah. I don't know about you tonight, but

0: Welcome back to Climate Friday. And joining us today is an award-winning documentary filmmaker whose work centers on environmental justice and people living on the front lines of the climate crisis. Katie, how are you?
1: I'm good. It's great to be here, Rev. Thank you.
0: I'm so glad to have you with us. Your newest documentary, Gaslit, follows Jane Fonda through Texas, my home state of Louisiana, as they meet families and communities confronting the realities of fossil fuel expansion while fighting for healthier, more sustainable futures. The film reminds us that behind every climate headline are real people whose voices deserve to be heard. So, Katie, I'm excited to have you here. I want to get right into, you know, Gaslit, which is your feature directorial debut. I want to kick this off with you. First, this in general, where are you from?
1: Yeah, thanks. So I initially grew up in Wisconsin, not far from Chicago. And in fact, there were a number of polluting industries around there. We moved a couple times because of it. So in a way, this isn't that new to me, but I'm from a very different part of the country, of course. And I live in New York now. So I've been with Greenpeace for about 7 years when this idea came up. And I was in D.C. when I first started with them. But now I'm back in Brooklyn.
0: I love it. Brooklyn.
1: Yeah.
0: Now, I know Brooklyn's got a lot of names now. Do you still call it Brooklyn? I mean, I call it Brooklyn, but do you call it Brooklyn? Or do you call it?
1: I still call it Brooklyn, but there's all kind of names. It's a good time to be in New York right now, though. We're all
0: it is. Shout out to the Knicks.
1: Yep.
0: Can't say that too loud. Our producer Cross is an Atlanta Hawks fan.
1: Oh,
0: and
1: no.
0: So he couldn't get behind all the Knicks. He just he couldn't do it. He couldn't do it. But
1: understood.
0: But it's a good time to be a New Yorker for sure.
1: Definitely.
0: Yeah, you got folks climbing Empire State Building. You got all kind of stuff.
1: We got Mondani. We got a lot of things going on.
0: No, that's good.
1: Yeah.
0: So I want to get into Gaslit. Yeah. I actually have a fun question. I know Jane pretty well, and for folks who don't know, Jane was born December 21st, 1937. And she looks amazing. I mean, everybody who's seen Jane Fonda, you know that, man, when you get to that age and that's like hashtag goals. You want to look like that. Before we get started, Kat, I got a fun thing. Tell me, true or false, if this is younger or older than Jane Fonda. Are you ready?
1: Yeah, let's do it.
0: It's early Friday morning. We're going to get in. So if you're just joining us, folks, we are talking to the director of the new documentary, which is out there around the country. You're going to get all into it. It's called Gaslit, but it has Jane Fonda as front and center in this. And so I figured, why not? You know, we have this, you know, phenomenal director here. We would ask her questions about why not Jane. You know, her job is to do research. So she may not get this wrong. Do not hold this against anything about the film.
1: Yep. We'll
0: Please
1: see how
0: do
1: I do.
0: Not, did I do that? All right. Oh, younger or older than Jane Fonda? Microwave oven.
1: Oh, younger, right? Has to be.
0: No, Jane is
1: no.
0: older.
1: Really?
0: Wow. Yeah.
1: Wow.
0: Yeah. Okay, next one. Got like two or three of these. Duct tape.
1: Okay, that's got to be older than Jane Fonda, right?
0: No.
1: You're catching me on all of them. There were microwave ovens before duct tape? Wow.
0: Yeah, no, duct tape. Okay. Credit cards. Younger or
1: all
0: older?
1: Right. I'm going to say that credit cards are older than Jane Fonda. I'm going to go against my instinct and see if that works.
0: No.
1: Jane
0: is older than she had no credit cards. All right.
1: I'm over three. I got to get one. Come on.
0: Okay. The last one. This is here okay. You go. This the modern barcode, older or younger?
1: Okay. I'm going to go back to going with my gut, which might be wrong. I'm going to say that that's younger than Jane Fonda.
0: Correct. Yeah.
1: Yeah.
0: The modern barcode. It was back to 1949. Back to Skin. It was on Wrigley's chewing gum. Do we still have? I don't know if we have.
1: Okay.
0: I don't know if we do. We still have chewing. We still have chewing gum, right? I'm not sure.
1: I think so.
0: I don't know. I actually, I'm not sure we should be chewing gum. I don't know if that's plastic or not. I'm not sure. Man, again, if you are just joining us here with us, we have Katie Kumasi, who is the director of Gaslit, which follows the Academy Award winning actress and activist Jane Fonda, who we just heard is older than the barcode, but looks way better than a barcode for sure. So if you're listening, Jane, you definitely look better. You look better than everything I mentioned, actually. Actually, it's fine. I didn't get to this. Actually, one of the things on this list was the color television.
1: Oh,
0: yeah. I mean, and obviously Jane is a TV star.
1: Yes.
0: So she has been a star in both black and white and in color. So shout out to Jane Fonda. But this film here, let's get to this, to the roots of it. What inspired you?
1: I'd been working as a producer with Greenpeace about 7 or 8 years before this idea came up. So my job was filming communities across the U.S., going on the ships, going to the Great Pacific Garbage Patch, basically documenting climate change and documenting people impacted by the fossil fuels, right? So during the height of the pandemic, Jane and I were working on a virtual series that was part of the Fire Jill Fridays project, where we brought community leaders on kind of like this to talk about different issues. And once we could get back out in the streets, the first place we went was Port Arthur, Texas. That's where John Beard lives. He's in the film. It's right on the Texas-Louisiana border, right on the Gulf Coast. And that's where she and I both saw these huge, massive LNG terminals. So LNG is liquefied natural gas. It's methane gas. It's from fracking. And I was really stunned by, you know, all this build out, but also by not just the terminals, but the fact that there were petrochemical refineries nearby. There were chemical plants. There was so many different compounding industries in this one place. And as John Beard told us, the people who live there, despite all these industries, you know, the jobs, the average salaries are low. There's a high unemployment. Like, the people living there aren't seeing any of these benefits despite having so much industries in their communities. And that kind of sparked the idea. At first, it was going to be more of a web series of vignettes, like going around Texas and Louisiana telling stories of different communities, how they're impacted by fossil fuels, and importantly, how they're fighting back to protect their communities. But pretty soon I thought, like, I think this is one story. I don't think it's a bunch of vignettes. I mean, you can kind of see it in the film. It's a road trip. So we still have a little bit of that idea left. But really, this is the story of fossil fuels. And therefore, it's also the story of low-income people, people of color, and all these communities treated as sacrifice zones by this industry. And that was really the start of the film.
0: No, and thank you. And for folks who there's a website, we're going to get to that, where you can hopefully there's some screenings, and hopefully it'll be the next steps of how you can see it. It's been kind of on a tour, and we'll get to those questions. I do want to say this to somebody who actually has produced a number of documentaries, myself, particularly climate related. This is not easy. this is not an easy process. How many hours of film did you capture in this process, for example?
1: We shot over 500 hours of footage for this. So, yeah. So to get that down under two.
0: And it's not a 500 documentary, right? It isn't 500 hours.
1: We come in under 2 hours. We're not going to keep you there that long. But, yeah, it meant, you know, there was such a wealth of information and footage and people to pull from, but we left in a lot of people. You're going to meet about 30 folks throughout Texas and Louisiana when you watch Gaslit, and you get to know, you know, they'll tell you about the facts and the situation on the ground, but you'll also get to know a little bit about their lives, which I felt was important to touch on as well.
0: No, that's amazing. I mean, let folks understand that that's 498 hours and a half that you're not going to see that had that Katie had to go through this. Actually, on that note, I mean, clearly this film takes viewers. The film talking about is Gaslit. I'm talking about Katie, this is her feature documentary, and it's phenomenal, produced by Greenpeace. This film takes viewers into communities. One of the communities is my very own community, in Cancer Alley in Louisiana, and that whole community throughout that state that many Americans don't hear about. A lot of folks here, you do here on WPFW, but a lot of folks out the country don't even, if you mention Cancer Alley, they look around. What are you talking about, Cancer Alley? What surprised you the most while spending time with the people who are living on the front lines of the fossil fuel development?
1: I mean, I was surprised every day, but I'll give you a few of the biggest surprises. So one was, we start out in the Permian Basin, that's in West Texas. It's the biggest drilling field in the US. And I was really surprised that all of the gas that we're drilling there, all of it is for export to other countries. I really had no idea that was the case till I went there. And we actually go to Germany, which is one of the countries that's buying the US LNG, which is comes from fracking, but they've banned fracking in their own country. That's like most of Europe right now. So I think that storyline is gonna really be surprising to people. And then I would just say overall that the people who are impacted and fighting back right now, I was really impressed and surprised by all the different ways they had to fight back. Some using direct action, some using the law, some organizing through faith groups, just so many different ways. They seemed really connected. And there were folks across the political spectrum. Like I at least where I've gone, I haven't seen that anywhere else till I got to the Gulf.
0: And I'm so proud of them. I had to tell you. Most of these folks in the film are people who I've worked with for years. And so it was actually great for them to people to see them. And they all, let me be very clear. I'm not sure how you did this because, you know, okay, they are some characters. You got some folks. So, you know, we got charisma down in the South now. We got it for days. And we say it was spades. You were able to definitely make that shine. In this, and obviously Jane Fonda is central to this. And you know, I mean, Fire Drill Fridays. I remember that. Obviously, being here in D.C., was there when she herself was arrested. Myself and Bill McKibben actually were arrested one of the same times. I think we had taken over a Chase Bank. And we was trying to stop the money pipeline, and we had connected those dots with Fire Drill Friday. And so, but before this, I've actually been around Jane for quite some time. I actually knew one of Jane's ex-husbands, who was an activist, Tom Hayden, before he passed. And so it's been just amazing to see her. And I am a proponent, someone who works around artists, obviously, in my line of work. I truly believe in the words of Toni Cade Bambara. When she says that the role of the artist is to make the revolution irresistible. And Jane Fonda has definitely done that. And she has spent decades using her platform to advocate for climate action and social justice. But for you, I mean, obviously you get this standpoint of working with Jane. What was it like working alongside her? How did she help shape the direction of this film? And also, did you see any, I'm curious, kind of an artist, did you see any evolution? Like, did you see her evolving kind of in her growth as you're kind of connecting with people?
1: Yeah. So it was, you know, working with her on Gas, it was so different than anything I'd worked on her with before. Before, I would usually be someone filming, you know, we would talk through things, we would interact, but here she was really there from day one. I went out to LA a number of times to work with her on pre-production, and we would go through all these locations, all these people. And at that point, she was really great in a couple of ways. One, she had new ideas, you know, she wanted to bring in more of the plastic and petrochemical and kind of open up, because it started as a very like, oh, LNG's the initial threat, let's look at LNG. But Jane would talk about people she'd read about or heard about and be like, would they fit in? And that really opened it up. And she was also good at like challenging assumptions, like, why would we do it this way? What's going on here? You know, she would come in with a binder full of notes and research that she'd done on her own, and was a true partner for that. In terms of the evolution, you know, I think there was some on there. You know, she's been doing this a long time, but I would say that at the beginning of the shoot, you know, she was a little unsure of how we get all the information out. Is she saying it? Is it on screen? And a couple interviews in, she's like, oh, I get it. They're all telling the story. And I think she got that from the beginning, but it is a different way of doing one of these kind of docs. And I think it was after, you know, 5 or 6 locations that it's like, they can really tell the story. We don't need to do any of that. It's like the way we put it together is what I say we do. And if there's like a little bit of information, like you might notice in her voiceover in Louisiana, they're talking about Cameron Parish, and she just explains that in Louisiana, the counties are called parishes, which I think will just help people not from the area. So yeah. She really understood her role was to like draw attention to this. You know, the film wouldn't get made or probably seen by very many people without her involvement, but she was always, always clear that the focus is on the people there and not on her. And I think when you watch the film, that really comes through.
0: No, it's fantastic. I mean, I have known Jane for quite some time, even before parts of the, when she really dug in deep into the climate side of this work. I mean, as folks here know on this station, I was a former Air Force officer who spoke out against the war in Iraq as someone fighting for peace and love. And obviously, if you don't want a good career move, don't speak out against war in the military. Not the best career move. You may not want to rethink those things. But went through a whole process and spoke out. But in that aspect of that, that's when I actually came across with Tom Hayden and other folks in the peace movement and with Jane and others during that sector of my career. And then obviously when going from no war to no warming was right there. And, you know, I came across Jane as she was getting involved with this and saw her. I mean, she came to this primarily around a number of things. I mean, always been engaging, but the Greta Thunberg process. But I really love, particularly, I believe, and this is, people say this is one of the top environmental justice shows in the country. Thank you all for listening, because we center Black, Brown, Indigenous, and particularly women and queer voices on this show. But one of the things that I think that Jane has done that I've loved is that she definitely has centered women, and particularly, obviously, Black women, I think. And we'll get to you, as obviously, as the director, but also there are many women in this who are centered in this conversation, particularly Black women and Indigenous women, but all kinds of women, I think, and all kinds of people, which is great. And I think that's phenomenal. I think that's something that the Jane who I met when we first met, Greta, may not have been centering that. But we'll get to that. I don't want people know we're going to take a little break. You know, you're listening to Climate Friday right here on WPFW 89.3 FM in Washington, D.C. And today we're speaking with filmmaker Katie Kabasi about her new documentary, Gaslit, and the power of storytelling in the climate movement. We'll be right back. So stay tuned. Take away, Cross.
2: Peace. This is your social justice calendar for the week of July 6, 2026. 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

0: Thank you, Cross, for that beautiful music. And welcome back to Climate Friday here on WPFW 89.3 FM in Washington, D.C., or all over the world on the WPFW app. And we're continuing our conversation with filmmaker Katie Kamasi. Katie, I have a question for you. You know, in the film, many people hear terms like LNG, petrochemicals, and fossil fuel infrastructure. And I hear that in the news and all over, they're listening or online, but don't always understand how those industries affect everyday families. You kind of connect the dots really well in Gaslit. What do you hope viewers understand by those connections after watching Gaslit?
1: Yeah, so I thanks for that. That is the goal, and I'm hoping that when they watch it, they can see that this isn't, you know, an issue for one group of people or one person. You know, it's really affecting everyone, and we have not only the compounding issues on these people, but these are the same industries that are changing the climate and affecting everyone everywhere. So we approached it in a couple different ways, knowing all that. One was there is some like wonky terminology, right? You've got LNG and we're talking about like different EPAs in different states, and people in their interviews will rattle these off because they're used to talking about it. Mm-hmm. Even about like what exactly fracking is, we realized not everyone watching this might understand the process. So the way we handled those, and they're more in the first half of the film, but we do these animated illustrations, very short, like 30 seconds, that are like, here's the info you need to know. Now let's get back to people's stories. So that's one way we kind of approached it. And then the other one was, you know, not to spend as much time on charts and statistics and things like that, because we know that that kind of stuff doesn't tend to change people's mind. And my idea that I think we're seeing come true is that hearing somebody tell their story, tell their truth, their lived experience, it just rings different. And I think when you listen to that, you know, you can take in this information in a different way. And I also think if you relate to the people, you know, you take it in a different way. With so many people in the film, I thought, oh, there's no audience member that wouldn't relate to someone. But what I've been really surprised about is we've shared this film around the country and it's starting to go international, is people are relating to everyone. They don't just have one or two favorites. They're like person after person I connected to. And that's kind of a surprise, but not really, because they all got me the same way. That's why they're in the film.
0: Let's talk about that, actually. Let's get a little wonky on the filmmaking side, because obviously I have made documentaries myself and in the film process. You took a little bit of a risk, people would say, using, you know, documentaries. You try to keep it focused in on maybe one or two, maybe three subjects, if you know, because it can get, unless you are doing some very, very long, you know, 9-hour series of films. But usually in these kind of things, when it's 90 minutes or under, it's you know, they usually say they cap it. That's what all the film schools, you don't, you throw it out the window a little bit and it works. You follow a number of people. Now they're all within sometimes the same area. So people could say, well, they're really from the areas, but not necessarily. They're all very different, and they all come across. And this is the 20th year of Inconvenient Truth. Shout out to my friend VP Al Gore. In that aspect, you not only follow a lot of people, you focus on people instead of presenting statistics. Why was it important to let the people tell their own stories? And from a filmmaking standpoint, how'd you pull that off? What when did you like say, we either have to go this route, I'm going to roll the dice and follow all these people, and how'd you make it work?
1: So it was, my first idea was just what you said. I was going to go to this area, meet a bunch of people, but then pick a few who seem particularly good communicators, you know, who had that charisma that you mentioned. And very quickly I learned it's first of all going to be really tough to narrow it down, because everybody was bringing something new to the story. And I thought that that was important. That was kind of our litmus test in the edit, was like, each location, we need to learn something new. Yes, there'll be things that echo other stories or rhyme with other stories. You know, I think we go to at least three communities that were founded by slaves and have been decimated to one degree or another by industry, but each one kind of has a different angle, the way they're talking about it, or a different type of industry. So, you know, we held ourselves to that. But, you know, when you go to the Gulf, when I went to the Gulf, not being from there, I almost felt overwhelmed by all these people that are impacted and that are working on it. And I wanted to give the audience, try to give them that feeling of being on the ground. And then there are a couple ways that I think, I'm glad to hear you think we got away with it, because this was, I think, the biggest swing.
0: Of the film. It was phenomenal.
1: That's good to hear. So one is having Jane Fonda. We used her to kind of be the guide and tie together where we are, where we're going next, why we're going there. And so she's like, I like to think of her as like the audience avatar as she goes to each place. We've got these maps, so you know where we are. But it was important because, you know, I had seen a number of films about people like this. Maybe some of them even in the film have documentaries that are great. But I hadn't seen anyone connect the movement and then go from the drilling to the exports. And then we even go over to Germany for a while to show the import side and what's happening there. And I thought that's something that's really worthwhile that I hadn't quite seen covered. There also are some climate docs of the past that I had inspiration from. Josh Fox's Gasland is it one that just really got people to understand about fracking and what it is. And it shows a lot of, you know, so-called regular people. Also Spike Lee's Katrina series, which he had a series to work with, but you know, When the Levees Broke is a big inspiration, and you see so many faces, hear their voices, and about, you know, what is actually happening on the ground. So I had a few that had done it, but I hadn't seen it done about this movement and this community. So I thought, let's go for it and just try to tell like that bigger story. I also have to shout out my crew for production and editing.
0: Always shout out the crew.
1: Yeah, sure. They're amazing. You know, Josh Gibson, Caleb Kuntz, Alana Schwartz did the production management. As you can imagine, we had a lot of shoot days. We shot over about a year and change, and then we went back a bunch. And then my editor, Laura Franco Velasco, and I spent about 2 years editing this and getting it tighter and tighter and tighter, so we could, you know, we use archival footage, we use footage we shot, we use B-roll and interviews and animation. We're just getting it all in there. And, you know, I always think of that quote, I'm not sure who said it, but it's, if I had more time, I'd write a shorter book. And yeah, we took a lot of time and we got it shorter and tighter and tighter. And so, yeah, that was kind of the nitty gritty of how we did it.
0: You know, it's, and people don't know, you know, it's a hard, I'm laughing because I'm telling you folks, you can come up with you will have a 4-hour documentary and you'd be like, what do you mean? It has to be shorter. I can't cut anything from this. And it can get a little testy in the editing process for sure. It can be a thing. You know, one of the things you did, and I actually wouldn't come to that because, you know, every documentary has their unexpected moments during production. You did two things that, again, you did a number of people, you really got to see. This is a really great film for not only for the movement, but just a great documentary in general. But there are a couple of things that are difficult. I mentioned before how having a lot of subjects is difficult. Another thing is having a big name. Mm-hmm. Sometimes we love them to be EPs, executive producers, if you don't know what that term means. Or we let them to be kind of sometimes pushing it or to be in it a little bit. But sometimes when they're in it, they can take away sometimes from the story. And obviously, I had to do that in my documentary, Underwater Projects. And I had Wanda Sykes. And so I had to bounce. It's not easy to do that. And some people will say that, you know, Wanda in my documentary, you know, she became the reason people wanted to see it. And why it maybe won awards. And that was, it's good and bad. As you're looking at it, you're like, you don't want to be win because of somebody famous. You want to win because of the content. You'll take the award. You say, well, thank you. I'll take it. I appreciate this. And I'll eat your cheese on sticks and head on home. But what was some of the biggest challenges you faced while filming Gaslit? How did you balance out Jane Fonda, which you did so well? And how did that challenge of, you know, whatever you overcame ultimately strengthened the project?
1: Thank you. I appreciate that. Yeah. So, Jane, like you said, a lot of times, a lot of documentaries, especially social justice documentaries, you need that famous name to get it made, to get it out there. And yeah, you could have them be EP, you could have them do the narration, show up for a little bit. Jane wanted to do a lot more that was hands-on. But she couldn't be there for all those 500 hours of shooting. So the way we did it was, my crew and I, or just a smaller version of us, would go down to the Gulf, and meet people, record their interviews. If you don't see Jane talking to someone, that's because they're talking to me there. So, we would do these, a lot of them quite long, interviews at first, which I know can be tough in the edit, but I wanted to make sure I wasn't just getting the story, like asking the questions that I thought of. I wanted to give time for new things to come up, which did all the time. Like when the banners talk about how where the petrochemical plants are in Cancer Alley now are almost a 1-to-1 ratio of where the plantations were. That didn't come up in the first hour, so that came up later. So we would do these, long interviews, all of that, let them show us whatever they want to show us. And then and it was January, let's see, that was probably 2024. We brought Jane for about 3 weeks straight, and she just went one location to the next. So the Permian, Freeport, Corpus Christi, Calhoun County, Brownsville, then across to Louisiana, Cameron Parish, Lake Charles, Cancer Alley, including Wallace, St. John, St. James Parish, all over. And she basically had a day in each location to have this interaction. And then when we were editing it, some of them were using mostly the interaction that she had with them, but others, she was much smaller in it, and she didn't wasn't able to go to Germany with us. And so she kind of disappears almost a little bit in the middle, and then comes back in strong for the ending, and gets us back on target for the calls to action. But I'm so impressed that she was fine with that. In fact, encouraging of it. She wants to be there where it matters and help people see the film, but it wasn't like, I would imagine some other celebrities' teams might be like, they need to be the focus of every scene, and we didn't have anything like that. She also brought some of her celebrity friends. Two of them ended up coming. So Connie Britton, who's a great actress, and she was in Friday Night Lights, the TV series and the movie, all shot in Texas. I think a lot of Texans that like that show and movie, myself included, really like her.
0: And that plays
1: And
0: very well in the film too.
1: oh, good. Yeah, because she can go there to the Permian and be like, wow, it's more than I realized back then. And back then, I didn't even know all the harms. And so she gives this, like, I love Texas so much. I don't want to see it turn into just so much industry. And then in Louisiana, Jane is friends with the singer-songwriter Maggie Rogers, who had this day and a half or so she could take away from her work and her career. I think she was still getting like a master's at the time. And so she came and got to see what was going on in Louisiana and take place in a pro, you know, take part in a protest. And I'm hoping that those bring in even more audiences who might not watch, a documentary about the problems of fossil fuels. But if the celebrity brings them in, like, that's great. And then they can both see how the celebrity's reacting, but also just learn a lot that they might not come across otherwise.
0: Our conversation continues with filmmaker Katie Kumasi, director of the new documentary Gaslit, which is produced with Greenpeace. And it has in the film, central in the film is Jane Fonda and my community in Louisiana, right there around Cancer Alley. You know something, Katie? One of the things that you had to do, and despite the difficult realities shown throughout the film, it's one of the things that is a heartbreaker. I was with you for the screening over in the UK, over there when they had London Climate Week, but also the Rain Dance Film Festival. Shout out to them and their film school, and as well as with back here in DC. And one of the things, it's a tough watch for those who don't see this. It's hard to see what happens to humanity. But also in this film, we see extraordinary resilience from the people you interviewed. And the question would be for you. I mean, I've always told people that one of the things in doing this work around culture and storytelling and story building and filmmaking is that sometimes for directors and folks who are working on this, we are crying as well. We're crying when we're editing. We're crying trying to hold the camera still because we're listening to these stories. We're seeing this real time. And it can be difficult. It's a hard thing on the other side of the camera. I think people need, you need to understand that. But where did you find hope while making this documentary?
1: The hope came from the people. You know, we really thought about this balance because you don't want to push people into like a doomerism, into a despair. You want to show there is real hope here, but you also want to be honest and truthful to the movement. So, you know, there's a number of things that came up. There's a woman in Texas named Diane Wilson. She's a shrimper. She does a lot of direct action. She's been doing it for a long time. And at first, you know,
0: she's a baddie, man. She's tough, man. She ain't playing with nobody.
1: She's doing hunger strikes, and then she gets meetings from them. She gets results. She's doing all kinds of things. And, you know, we had this footage from her from, I think it was the late 80s, early 90s when Greenpeace was down there a while back. We were able to digitize a bunch of mini DV tapes and we found a bunch of footage that had never made it online. And some of that was with Diane. We got excited, but we also wondered, how's that going to play that she's still fighting similar issues, you know, against the same company. She's fighting against Formosa Plastics. And we ended up, you know, leaving in a lot of the archival because I think it shows their resilience. It shows them fighting. And Diane has a huge win from the last few years where she was able to file a citizen lawsuit using the Clean Water Act to get Formosa Plastic can no longer pollute these plastic pellets. Or when they do, she's able to go onto their property and check it and they get more fines. And it really incentivizes them to try to stop this pollution. All the money from the lawsuit just went into enforcement and trying to clean it up and the bays and the land and all of that. But she's also still fighting because she has to do the enforcement. There's still other air pollution that isn't the pellets. It kind of doesn't end. And we see something similar in Louisiana with the Banners, Joe and Joy. They're twin sisters who do a lot of great work.
0: So no, it isn't just one person. There's two of them.
1: There's two of them. And they do the work of like 10 people. But they're amazing. They're doing all kinds of things. But we also saw footage from Wallace from the early 90s in the Greenpeace archive. And out of all the kind of places around Texas, Louisiana that we found footage, Wallace is the only one that successfully kept the industry out of their neighborhood, out of their community this entire time. So it was important to show hope. I will say that, you know, when we wrapped filming, or at least principal photography, you know, it was still the Biden administration. And at the end of the film, like a lot of docs, you're going to see text on screen about some updates since filming wrapped. And those updates have changed since the Trump administration took part. They were a little bit more, you know, some good, some bad, some good, some bad. And, you know, after Trump has like undone some of the good, but also just made, you know, the drill baby drill, you know, getting rid of any restrictions on LNG, or at least the ones that Biden put forth, we had to be honest about it. So even though you're like inspired by these people, you do end the film with like, oh, there's a lot of work to do. We're not in the best place right now. But what I'm hoping is that the balance is there, that it inspires people to go to the website and to take action, or to go to their community and take action and get involved. That's why we made the film, is to inspire people to take action.
0: No, I love it. Let's do a little bit more of the culture and filmmaking. And then I have a couple more questions. And I'm so happy to have you with us here on Coming Friday this morning. You know, Katie, right now, I said earlier, I truly believe, somebody who's been in this movement, I came into this movement primarily, I would say, through Hurricane Katrina. So this will mark 21 years come August. And obviously being and seeing what happened to my community in Louisiana. And then obviously that has expanded since I've been doing this work over that time. Clearly, environmental justice is front and center. Climate justice, and I believe you cannot have climate justice without racial justice, without queer justice, without gender justice, all those things. We have to break the silos to be successful. But I also feel now, honestly, that the climate movement, particularly the modern day climate movement, let's give it a date. Let's say right around the end of the 60s. So right around 68, 69. That is the creation of most of the large modern day movement. So from your green pieces to your NRDCs to your LCVs, you name it, most of them were created around that time and have done, let me be very clear, done phenomenal work. Ensured that the Cuyahoga River is not on fire, smog in LA, got a lot of rules and got a lot of things that got rolled back, as you just mentioned, Katie. This is the thing, though. I think that as we are now in the year 2026 and going forward, I think that we need to do better at storytelling. I have said here that I think the climate movement is a lot like Blockbuster.

0: I mean, you're going to understand, but in general, you all see in this movement hasn't taken on storytelling, and that it takes it on almost like it's not a part of the prescription. Mm. It's an add-on. Give us real quick your pitch to the movement who's listening. Why right now storytelling is key for our success in the climate movement?
1: So, yeah, I think that storytelling is the way we're going to reach hearts and minds, but it's also the way we're going to show people what the movement is really like and I think inspire people to get involved. So I can just talk about it from my perspective, but I, you know, joined Greenpeace as a producer about a decade ago, and I've done a lot of different kind of storytelling there. And what I've noticed lately is that a lot of it, like all content, is getting short form, you know, memes, things like that. I think that is really important work. I think we need that, but I think we also need deeper storytelling and long form storytelling. So, for example, when we first started working on this LNG campaign, there were questions about whether we should even use the term LNG in online content, because if people are scrolling and they don't know what something means, they'll probably keep scrolling. They might not stop. And that makes sense for that platform, but we got to have venues and mediums where we can tell them what it is, where we're not just, you know, kind of giving content to people that agree with us, but we can go a lot deeper and show new places and new people and connect these dots, which I couldn't, maybe someone else could do. I couldn't do that in 2 minutes, you know, like you need a lot more time. So I would love for more and more and more stories. I'd love more in narrative as well, or even, you know, fictional films, narrative, scripted TV movies, where maybe it's not even the main focus, but like it's in the background, but we have more of our ideas coming through. I think we just need it everywhere. Like you said, it's not just one place, like one store where people have to go. It just kind of needs to be in all spaces. And right now we're not really seeing that. And with this administration, I worry that we'll see less and less of it on streaming and in the movie theater. But you know, we can definitely change that. And I think we do need something else to kind of, maybe not directly, but give another option, alternative to like the landmans of the world.
0: Yeah, I love your answer, Katie. And obviously, this is my world as well. I'm working on a project with director Tom McCarthy. He did Spotlight, won an Academy Award for that with Mark Ruffalo and others. But he actually is doing a movie that I'm actually EP on. It has like Paul Rudd and Paul Giamatti and others. So it's a huge cast, but it's a fiction. It's hopefully will be out next year and all that kind of stuff. But you're right. I think that it's the Gaslits and the other films like this that are also moving, that help even folks who are in Hollywood to see why this is important. In other words, when they watch this, they then get inspired. I think people need to understand they get inspired. You know, I've said numerous times, when the movement is strong, the movies are strong. When the movement is weak, the movies are weak. So the stronger the movement, the stronger the movie. So, you know, and Gaslit, you've definitely created a very strong movie that will inspire many people in this. I saw it now at a screening. So let's walk through the last bit. What's next? I mean, so... Mm-hmm. How, when is it, you know, how you're now going through the screening process? I should get people to the website so they can always do that. And then, yeah, let's walk through those next steps and see, because I know folks are going to be like, they want to see it. They're like, I want to see this. We talking about, we heard a whole hour of you talking about Gaslit, Rev. No, you want to go see it. So yeah. So walk us through that part. Are you going to continue in festival runs? Are you going to, you know, where's it going to be? Give us a little bit of that process.
1: Sure thing. So yeah, we did the festivals. We started in February with our world premiere at Santa Barbara. We won Best Doc Feature. We've been doing well. Thank you. And then you were there at Rain Dance just last month, where we also won Best Doc Feature, which was great. So, you know, a lot of films will do a year of festivals. We feel that this issue is too urgent to do that. So I think there's like one in Vermont coming up, but we're mostly done with the festival run. We've been doing theatrical musical in limited cities. Next week, we're in Oakland on July 15th at the Landmark Piedmont for one night screening. I'll just in case anyone knows anyone.

0: one in Oakland, and they want to tell them to
1: go.
0: But then after that is really where it opens up. So we're going to do it, educational distribution first, get it in college and university campuses, get it in public libraries. We'll be able to announce that plan soon. And then the next step for it will be video on demand. So Amazon, Apple, we're going to get it out there, see if we can get a deal. But, you know, we're ready to self-distribute as much as possible. We've also got impact screenings coming, so you're going to start hearing about those. You can follow us on Instagram, Gaslit Doc. Go to the website, gaslitdoc.com. There might be some near you. And then the last piece of that is you could host your own impact screening. Soon we'll be launching, it's called Screening in a Box. And it's a way that anyone can sign up to show it. You could show it to a big group, or you could also just show it at your home, kind of like a book club, and it'll have discussion questions for you and your friends that you can talk about after you watch it. So a lot of ways to see it, but I'd say hopefully this fall in the US, it'll be streaming, and then by the end of the year in the rest of the world.
1: Oh, and what's the website? And for folks who have seen it, what can they do now after they've already seen it?
0: Yeah. So the website is gaslitdoc.com. There you're going to find ways to, you know, support all the people in the film. You can also sign national petitions, a whole bunch of resources there. And then, yeah, if you have seen it, we'd love you to post about it online. You can tag us at gaslitdoc is our Instagram, and then really share it out. And if you feel so inspired to host a screening, let us know, reach out, and we'll get you the screener and all that information, a whole like guide that goes with it, so you don't have to do much. It'll even have like promo graphics you can update. It'll be just a real one-stop shop. And then we'd love you to like get involved with the movement. So wherever you live, there's groups working on these issues. Get involved, talk to your neighbors. Just get involved with this movement.
1: Oh my goodness, thank you so much, Katie, and thank you Ty, for being with us today. And the film is phenomenal. And please understand that this is a blessing. Like I said, when the movement is strong, the movies are strong, but you've made a very strong movie. And thank you for using your talents as a filmmaker to shine a light on communities whose stories need to be heard. Films like Gaslit remind us that climate change isn't an abstract issue. It's a human issue that affects families, neighborhoods, workers, and future generations. So I encourage our listeners to watch the film, go to the website, continue learning, and remain engaged in the work of building healthier and more just communities. 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Until next week, I'm Rev Yearwood, our producer, DeJuan Cross, and co-host Brittany Bell-Surratt. We thank you for being with us. And thank you, Katie, again for the phenomenal film, Gaslit. For all of you listening, have a safe and wonderful weekend, and we'll see you next Friday. And all power to the people.

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0: From Washington, D.C., this is On the Ground. The U.S. resumes its bombing of Iran, and Iran fights back. We discuss the latest in West Asia, Ukraine, and here in the U.S. with historian Gerald Horn.
1: Iran has emerged triumphant with regard to this conflict with the United States and Israel. It will be difficult to break its stranglehold, along with that of Oman, over the Straits of Hormuz, through which a good deal of the world's energy supply passes.
0: And in our first segment of this year for our series Unheard Voices, more from leaders of the Next 250 movement, Linda Sarsour and Tamika Mallory.
2: We have to free our imagination of the ceilings that we did not build. It is our time, the time to honor those who carried us forward.
0: All that and much more coming up.

0: Welcome to On the Ground, Voices of Resistance from the Nation's Capital. I'm Esther Iverum. First, our headlines. The so-called ceasefire in the unprovoked U.S.-Israeli war on Iran is over, with the U.S. bombing at least 170 sites, mainly civilian infrastructure in the country in recent days, and Iran retaliating by hitting U.S. assets in Qatar, Kuwait, Bahrain, and Jordan. Thursday's strikes occurred as Iran concluded the final day of funeral services for the late Ayatollah Ali Khamenei and members of his family, including his 14-month-old granddaughter, who were killed with him in the U.S.-Israeli missile attack on his home on February 28, 2026, the first day of the so-called 40-day war. Dr. Hussam Abu Safia, who was director of Kamal Adwan Hospital in Gaza, has been in detention in conditions of torture since he was abducted and imprisoned by Israel in December of 2024. Now, as his health reaches a critical condition, his lawyer, Nasser Odeh, says that Abu Safia is barely recognizable after receiving facial and head injuries by Israeli forces. During Odeh's July 2nd visit to Israel's notorious underground Rafet prison, Abu Safia told him, quote, "They brought me here to kill me. I don't see myself surviving. This is the end," end quote. Naj Abbas of Physicians for Human Rights Israel spoke to the UK's Channel 4.
1: Dr. Hussam complained before about ill treatment, abuse, violence, denial of medical treatment. But this time was different. Dr. Hussam is assured that the guards in the new facility that he was transferred to is trying to kill him. He's saying that more than once he was sure that he won't survive it.
0: On Monday, July 6th, the United Nations Working Group on Arbitrary Detention added its voice to the chorus demanding Abu Safia's release. Human rights advocates are demanding answers after ICE agents in Houston, Texas, shot to death Lorenzo Salgado Araujo, a 52-year-old Mexican national, on Tuesday, July 7th, as he was traveling to work. Araujo had lived in the United States for decades, owned a construction company, and raised children who are American citizens. ICE accuses him of not yielding to their attempts to make a traffic stop and using his car as a weapon against officers, while witnesses point out that the officers were in unmarked cars and Araujo believed that they were carjackers attempting to steal his vehicle laden with expensive construction equipment. Three other passengers in his car who witnessed the shooting were sent to ICE detention, and one is now under government pressure to self-deport. Mexican President Claudia Sheinbaum also raised her voice in a press conference indicating her government will take action on this killing of one of its citizens. His son, Ronaldo Salgado, spoke to reporters.
2: "That's how I want the world to know my father. Not as someone who got shot and killed, but as a family man, a man who understood that good things come to those who put in hard work. I am calling for a full investigation into the events that transpired yesterday, July 7th. He did not deserve to die. He did not deserve to be reduced to a headline of Mexican man shot and killed by ICE. He deserved to live a quiet life as Lorenzo Salgado Araujo, a husband, a father, and a job creator for dozens of men who also wanted the American dream.
3: That's right.
2: I would be doing his memory a disservice if I didn't recognize the other three men who were with him, one of which was my uncle. All three men were rounded up. I have not heard from them, but I hope that they are able to provide their own statements to prove that my father feared for his life as unmarked cars followed my dad, who only wanted to get back to work and back to us. My dad, because he had been in the process of getting a work permit, he knew what to do in case he was stopped by ICE. Okay? What happened, though, my father was being followed by two unmarked cars. Had my father seen an emblem of ICE or an emblem that says anything about law enforcement agency, my father would have complied, he would have stopped, he would have not ran away because he feared for his life.
0: Meanwhile, protests in Houston are continuing. after mounting controversies, including a tattoo with Nazi symbolism and multiple accusations of sexual assault by women. Graham Platner of Maine dropped out of the Senate race on Thursday after a former girlfriend gave a bombshell interview to Politico, accusing him of raping her 5 years ago when he was in a drunken stupor. Platner posted a video on Thursday announcing his resignation as the Democratic nominee.
4: As many of you know, over the past couple of days, I have faced some very serious allegations, and I just want to make it clear, this is all false. The things that have been claimed did not happen. It's not real. It has placed an immense amount of weight on me as I think about what needs to happen now. I just want you to think about like what you would do as a regular person in a position where a much larger world, large forces, were working against you personally to accuse you of the worst thing that a person could do, and it was not remotely true. It can't be me. And for that reason, we are suspending campaign operations.
0: Because of his progressive policies, Platner was the hope of many to defeat Republican Susan Collins and for the Democrats to gain a majority in the Senate. So now there is a serious challenge to quickly replace him and win with a candidate who offers Maine voters more than establishment politics. In environmental news, Trump's attack on clean energy are now estimated to cost Americans an additional $650 billion in energy bills by 2040, according to a new study by the bipartisan think tank Energy Innovation. These sweeping policies are also projected to cut thousands of jobs in clean energy, cause a cumulative loss of trillions in the U.S. GDP, and raise healthcare costs as the U.S. population is affected by increasing air pollution and other impacts of the climate crisis, the study said. Here in D.C., we survived a chaotic and traumatic July 4th weekend. Trump's 250th birthday celebrations for the nation attracted the white supremacist group Patriot Front marching into town. The masked men rode in mass on our public transportation system, where one black resident was notably captured in a photo on the metro surrounded by the goons. They were also resisted by black organizers such as from Harriet's Wildest Dreams, who report confronting members of Patriot Front. That morning, other organizations protested the Trump administration trampling the nation's laws as they marched with a huge banner of the U.S. Constitution in front of the White House. To top it off, Trump's massive fireworks explosions left the nation's capital with an unhealthy code purple air advisory for pollution the following day. But in a win for the people, Prince George's County residents fighting a data center are celebrating after the county council just voted to approve a 2-year moratorium on the building of hyperscale data centers, which will threaten water, air quality, and electricity costs in the region. And finally, in culture and media, the Egyptian Football Federation filed a formal complaint about what it said were serious mistakes made by French referee Francois Letexier in Egypt's World Cup match against Argentina. The complaint also accused the referee of racism and asked that the entire team officiating the match be thrown out of the World Cup. FIFA has not yet responded publicly to Egypt's formal complaint. There have also been several complaints from fans of other Africa teams about what appeared to be discriminatory calls against teams from Senegal, Ivory Coast, and Ghana. And those are headlines and happenings. Up next, the first segment for this year of our series, Unheard Voices, featuring words from leaders of the Next 250 organization and movement, Linda Sarsour and Tamika Mallory. Stay with us.

Good morning, good morning, Washington, D.C. So I was going to come up here, right? My name is Linda Sarsour, and I came here today to Washington, D.C., unapologetically Palestinian-American, unapologetically Muslim-American, and of course, still unapologetically from Brooklyn, New York. Sisters and brothers and family, we are at a crossroads in this country. And there are people trying to revise our history. There are people trying to change our history. There are people trying to tell us who belongs here and who doesn't belong here. And we came here to Washington, D.C. during this 250th anniversary to declare that the next 250 is for all of us. And when we say all of us, we mean all of us. We are the first generation in American history that has to tell a younger generation that they have less rights than us. Throughout the 250 years, there has always been some sort of incremental progress. So we have to ask ourselves why. Why is it that our generation has allowed for us to roll back our rights that those before us fought and shed blood for in this country? I want to remind people that the last 250 years is not just genocide, land theft, enslavement, Jim Crow, internment of Japanese, and all of the injustices that many of our people still experience. The last 250 years are also triumph and victory. There are people from our communities that won things for our people. There are people who sacrificed so we could stand on stages like these and speak our truth and declare our values and our principles. And today we honor them. Many times people know and are very clear what we are against. We are against fascism. We are against authoritarianism. We are against wars. We are against racism. But the question people ask us all the time is, what are we for? What do we stand for? We stand for Black people and the sanctity of their life and for them to thrive in this country. We stand for the dignity of our immigrant neighbors who are being kidnapped by rogue agencies like ICE. We stand for this idea that everybody deserves health care in this country and shouldn't die because they can't get access to a doctor. We are a people that stands for our right to participate in democracy as they continue to strip us of voting rights all across this country. We stand up for human rights and dignity of people all over the world, including the Palestinian people, the people of Iran, the people of Lebanon, the people of Venezuela. Sisters and brothers, in the next 250 years, because of the work that we will do, because a lot of people say, do you believe in this country? Do you love this country? Well, guess what? If we didn't love our country, we would stay home and say, y'all do what you always have done. But we believe in this country because we are the potential of this country. And if we want justice, if we want freedom, if you want to be truly the greatest nation on earth, you got to do the work. And so we are the true patriots who, yes, criticize our country because we love it enough to want it to do and be better. So in the next 250 years, we are going to see freedom in our lifetime. We are going to see a free Palestine in our lifetime. We are going to see a new generation of young people who are going to have a healthy planet to live and thrive on. So let's move here with intention, with your back straight. And I want you in this space that you are in today to be unapologetically who you are. Wherever you came from, whoever you are, put your back straight and your head held high, because you are welcome here and you belong here. Yeah.

What's good, family? No justice! No justice! No justice! I need everybody to come close. Let's come close together. Let's get close together. No justice, no peace, y'all. And if there ain't gonna be no justice, there ain't gonna be no damn peace. In the words of our dear sister, the great poet and prophetic lyricist, Lauryn Hill, she said, it could all be so simple, but you rather make it hard. Loving you is like a battle, and we both end up with scars. And we both end up with scars. Because you see, there's nothing that America can do to us that does not hurt its foundation. As we gather here to imagine the next 250 years of this nation, I think we must begin by telling the truth about the first 250. You see, for 250 years, Black people have been the leading builders of America. We built America with our hands. We built with our minds, we built with our faith, we built with our courage, we built with our blood. We grew the economy. We defended the flag. We expanded the democracy. We shaped the music, the language, the literature, the art, and we have shaped America's conscience. Every time this nation has become more democratic, more humane, more creative, Black people, we're somewhere near the center of that progress. And that is not mythology. It is American history. But the truth is, our contribution has come at an extraordinary cost. From enslavement to Jim and Jamie Crow, from the Tea Party, all the way to MAGA. We have had to fight, and yet we have come this far by our faith. Our ancestors gave this nation their labor while being denied liberty and justice for all. They gave it their genius while being denied opportunity. And they gave it their loyalty, and yet their children are still being denied the American dream today. And still they built. When others might have surrendered, they organized. When others might have lost hope, they believed. When America fell short of its own ideals, Black people kept calling this nation to its promise. You see, we have never asked America to be perfect. We have simply asked America to become honest. And what I am saying here today, when I say America, brothers and sisters, we're not talking about some mystical idea. I'm talking about you and me. We are the America. Some of us are sitting here today, others are watching at home, but there's a whole bunch of people who are peeking and acting like they're not watching because they would rather play a role in the suffering of their neighbors in this nation. And it is evident in everything you see today. You see, they attack diversity, equity, and inclusion. Black people lose jobs, Black women and men, more than a million of us. We lose contracts, we lose funding, and now guess what's happening? The entire economy is failing because what is meant for us will destroy the entire fabric of this nation. As my grandmama would say, you got to tell the truth and shame the devil. Honesty is the only thing that will save this nation and create a 250-year progressive route forward. And that is our assignment.
And yes, there is an assignment to walk forth in this nation and tell the truth even when it's uncomfortable. It is not to preserve institutions and ideology that we inherited because you are too stuck to give it up and move forward and grow. It is to build anew, new systems worthy of the generations to come. Our children will not ask us what Dr. King did. Dr. King solidified his legacy. They will not ask us what the many people who walked before us did. They will look at you and ask, what did you do? Where were you? And how did you shape the next 250 years? This is not simply about celebrating history. I had a few people ask me, you going to Washington for the 250-year celebration? I said, no, it's not celebration. It's making something new. It's not simply to admire the courage of before. It is to practice courage today. We have to free our imagination of the ceilings that we did not build. It is our time. The time to honor those who carried us forward. And I want to leave you all with a covenant. To everyone who is here questioning, do we deserve more? We do. To everyone who is still wondering whether we will survive this moment, we will. And I know that it feels uncertain, but we walk forward anyway because the ground will meet us. My ancestors, our ancestors will hold us. They always have, and they always will. God has already gone before us, brothers and sisters. But it will take a movement of people who are prepared to put their lives on the line to protect what we built. America does not own to Donald Trump and the MAGAs. It owns to you and me. We own America. We control what happens in this nation, but we must walk with our back straight up and act like we own it. Act like we built this nation. Act like this belongs to us and set the tone for what the next 250 years will mean. They cannot do it without us. They have been able to accomplish nothing without us. And you must know that that is your worth here in this nation. Stand up, ladies and gentlemen. Stand up, black man and black woman. Stand up to all our diverse brothers and sisters and siblings. Don't sit down. Don't be afraid. Don't back down. Walk with your heads up high and fight like you've never fought before. God bless you. Go back and make hell in this nation.

That was Tamika Mallory, and before her, Linda Sarsour, organizers of the Next 250 Action, held Saturday, June 27th at McPherson Park in downtown D.C. This is On the Ground. Stay with us. Bam!

0: This is On the Ground, Voices of Resistance from the nation's capital. I'm Esther Ivarum. And now I'm joined by our esteemed geopolitical analyst, the writer and activist Gerald Horn, professor of history and African American studies at the University of Houston, and the author of more than 40 books, including his latest, The Counter-Revolution of 1893, The Hawaii Coup and the Roots of U.S. Imperialism in the Asia-Pacific Basin. Welcome back to the show, Gerald.
1: Thank you for inviting me.
0: Well, it's hard to know where to start. It seems that the U.S. is at war on three or four fronts, including on the home front against the American people. But let's start with Iran, where the U.S., or Trump at least, is announcing the start of all-out war again after the U.S. encouraged the provocation of five tankers attempting to pass the Strait of Hormuz outside of Iran's established protocol, agreed to in the Memorandum of Understanding. Then Iran fired on those tankers, but I believe they were from the UAE, Saudi Arabia. Then the U.S. used Iran enforcing its control as a pretext for firing on Iran and renewed bombing, reportedly hitting hundreds of sites, including a bridge that connects Iran to China in the northern section of the country, and also a bridge that connects Tehran to Mashhad, where millions were gathered Thursday for the final funeral rites and burial of the late Ayatollah Khamenei. Now, for its part, Iran has retaliated at least twice, hitting U.S. military sites in Qatar, Kuwait, Bahrain, and Jordan. And now the U.S. and Trump told reporters on Thursday that the U.S. is planning at least a month of renewed attacks on Iran. And the Israeli press also reported that Israel is planning to rejoin attacks on Iran. So that's a lot, but please give us your understanding of what's happening, given the U.S. low level of available munitions, the severe impact on oil prices. I mean, you would think that the last thing that the United States would want is renewed war, but here we are.
1: Here we are indeed. And I think it reflects the fact that this Iran war has fractured the Trump coalition. It's no secret that the Zionist lobby is quite upset with the Memorandum of Understanding. On the other hand, you have conservatives like former Fox News host Tucker Carlson, who are talking about forming a new political party because they're so upset with Mr. Trump's Republicans. And in light of that, it seems that Mr. Trump is trying to reverse the tides of history. That is to say that by all accounts, Iran has emerged not only as the winner of this conflict, but many are now painting it as a fourth center of power behind United States, Russia, and China. And this is bad news for Netanyahu in particular. But on the other hand, you have Mr. Netanyahu, who is beating the drums for an attack on Turkey. And ironically enough, this charge, this attempt to foment yet another war, has been backed by the so-called Israeli opposition. But Mr. Trump, during the recent NATO summit in Turkey, authorized the granting of the opportunity for Turkey to buy these F-35 jets from the United States, which not only lines the pockets of the U.S. military-industrial complex, but also gives Turkey certain advantages in terms of a conflict with Israel. And by the way, as is well known, Turkey is about 9 or 10 times the size of Israeli's population of 8 or 9 million. So Mr. Trump has been faced with a very difficult choice. Reverse the tides of history with regard to Iran, or embark on yet another maniacal war, this time with Turkey. And it seems as if he's embarking on the former course.
0: So when you say reverse the tides of history, break that down a little bit more for us.
1: Well, as noted, by all accounts, Iran has emerged triumphant with regard to this conflict with the United States and Israel. It will be difficult to break its stranglehold, along with that of Oman, over the Straits of Hormuz, through which a good deal of the world's energy supply passes. But it seems that Mr. Trump wants to try to reverse that course, reverse the tides of history, as I put it, which it seems to me is a fool's errand.
0: Right. Okay. So we see the price of oil going up already, and all the other impacts of the strait being closed, the lack of ingredients to make fertilizer, the lack of supplies to even make computer chips. All these important resources will still be hampered. So a fool's errand, as you described, it seems almost understated. This whole year, it seems like we've been just living in loony land, being ruled by people who are not just applying common sense. But you mentioned Turkey and those F-35 fighter jets. And there was another offer that he made in Ankara, and that was to give Ukraine a license to produce Patriot missiles. And even so many of the analysts looking at this have said, you know, wow, how are they going to produce either of these things without the rare earth materials from China? Even if they produce them, are they going to even work properly? Or are these just kind of like far off fantasy items that the U.S. has no intention of delivering?
1: Well, Mr. Trump has coined the term fake news. He should also coin another term, fake deals. What I mean by that is, by all accounts, it'll take a few years for these Patriot systems to be developed by the Ukrainians. In a few years, Mr. Zelensky will likely be out of office, if not 6 feet under. And you may also be familiar with the story in The Hill, the Washington based publication, which suggested that figuratively, at least, the United States is running out of bullets. What they meant is that Tomahawk cruise missiles, even anti-ballistic missile defense systems, are basically, the United States is scraping the bottom of the barrel because of the conflict in Iran, the conflict in Ukraine, etc. And once again, it'll take 3 to 4 years for the United States to develop replacements for these cruise missiles, for other projectiles, etc. And so, to a certain extent, Mr. Trump, like the salesman that he is engaged in fake deals. I trust and I hope that Mr. Zelensky realizes this.
0: Speaking of Ukraine, that's another front that I was referring to it in my intro. And so we have the continuing very dangerous situation in this U.S. proxy war against Russia in Ukraine this week, to the point that Putin's spokesperson or spokesman, Peskov, is announcing that this proxy war is no longer a special military operation, but a war. And of course, at the NATO summit that we just mentioned, the U.S. announced that it would grant these Patriot missiles. So I'm not sure, in addition to the fake deal that you're talking about, I'm not sure if these missiles somehow wound up being produced, that they wouldn't be automatically destroyed by Russia in some of these massive attacks that they've been leveling on munitions plants in Kiev, or if the parts as they cross the border wouldn't be bombed. I don't know how they expect this to happen. In addition, Russia has made substantial moves on the battlefield, which is not being reported in the West. In any case, what's your understanding of what's happening in Russia and Ukraine, and given this stated or threatened upgrade of the war?
1: Well, despite these well-publicized drone attacks by Ukraine launched deep into Russian territory, from the strategic point of view, the situation has not changed. That is to say that Ukraine is on the back foot and Russia is not. And I should also add that news has emerged that a member of the Pritzker family, that's the billionaire family out of Illinois, J.B. Pritzker is the governor of Illinois. He plans to run for president. But the Pritzkers have been funding many of these drones that the Ukrainians are developing. And I trust and I hope that minimally the voters in Chicago will ask Governor Pritzker about that. And certainly if he runs for president, I'm sure this will be on the agenda. The Europeans are being taken to the cleaners. They have been pressed by Mr. Trump to contribute 3%, 5% of their economy to military materiel, most of which comes from the United States of America. So it's a kind of wealth transfer from Western Europe to the coffers of the U.S. military-industrial complex. And now Ukraine is clamoring to become part of this nonsensical deal.
0: Right. And I did hear a really interesting, it was a snippet of an analysis by Richard Wolff. He's an economist. He has his show on Pacifica, Economic Update, but he also appears on a lot of other shows, as do you, on YouTube and other platforms. And he was talking about how it's obvious that in this proxy war, NATO's attention is to what their pipe dream was to basically defeat Russia in the same type of regime change war that they're waging now in Iran, and basically balkanize and break up Russia into all these little parts that they could rule over like they do the Baltic states and, you know, that were formerly a part of the Soviet Union, now called the Baltic states. And that with this huge entity, Russia, broken up, they could continue with the resource extraction and exploitation that they lost when they lost all their colonies, like in Africa, Latin America, and in Asia. And that the fact that this is happening at the same time that they're waging this colonial war in Iran just points to how this is such a pivotal time in history.
1: Well, the Europeans miscalculated on a number of fronts. One, obviously, their calculations did not include the possibility, which has become a reality, that the People's Republic of China would see the overthrow of the regime in Moscow as a mortal threat to its continued existence, which happens to be an accurate perception, and therefore would back Moscow to the hilt, which it has been doing. Secondly, apparently, they did not contemplate the ascendancy of the mercurial Mr. Trump, who was quite erratic and, in fact, seemingly wants to turn these Western European states into kind of satellites. That is to say, that just as the Western European states would like to, as you put it, convert Russia into some sort of colonial appendage, Mr. Trump has the same intention with regard to NATO member states, starting with Canada, which he is threatened with becoming the 51st state, not to mention the continued threats to Denmark and its colonies, speaking of Greenland. And so the Western Europeans miscalculated on a number of different fronts.
0: All right. Well, I wanted to turn to the domestic front, the last front of the U.S. war, and in this case, against its own people. Here in D.C., we were unfortunate to have a front row seat to the disastrous July 4th uncelebration of the 250th anniversary of the country. Some of it was brought on by Mother Nature, just overwhelming heat that sent, you know, scores of people to the hospital or to receive treatment. The storms that delayed the official speech and fireworks here. But as it turns out, it was fortuitous, perhaps, that it was delayed, because when Trump took to the stage, he gave this unhinged speech that targeted the Democratic Socialist candidates that have been victorious in New York and Colorado and here in D.C., attacking communism, saying, we have to get communists out of our country. Wow. And on this show, we're also looking at, you know, other aspects other than the spectacle, like the things that are really impacting people's real lives. There were recent reports about higher energy and gas prices, on inflation, the continuing assault on our climate, on natural resources, ICE, this rogue band of federalized police, you know, running rampant kidnapping, at least, you know, 10,000 people in since they got their fresh infusion of funding from Trump's big, beautiful bill. And also, and that would include deaths in ICE detention. And in Houston, Texas, the murder of Lorenzo Salgado Araujo. And he's a man who had been in the United States for more than 35 years working. He had recently attempted to get some type of formal work permit, but he had been working all this time supporting his family, raising a family, and he was cornered or stopped by unmarked ICE vehicles. He didn't know what they were, who they were. He thought these were people trying to jack his van where he has all his construction tools. I can tell you that workers are targeted if they have these work vans with expensive tools. Well, anyway, he tried to outrun them, and then he was ultimately shot to death, and the people riding in the car with him were detained and taken into ICE custody. So I definitely want to hear your understanding of where we are on this 250th anniversary of the Republic, as you say. And what's happening here at home?
1: Well, it was an unfortunate spectacle, as you put it. The red baiting, not least of the DSA, the Democratic Socialists of America, was obviously unhinged. And then what might be called the centerpiece of the Trump domestic agenda, centerpiece insofar as it appeals to the 77 million strong Trump base, and that is seeking to deep six anti-discrimination law, for example, at least insofar as the original understanding, which among other things was designed to lift the pernicious aspects of white supremacy from the shoulders and the backs of black workers in particular. But now that's heading for the exits. And as noted, this appeals to a good deal of the Trump base because they are not necessarily concerned about the news reports about Mr. Trump earning hundreds of millions of dollars from crypto transactions at the expense of many in his base. They're not necessarily concerned about Elon Musk becoming a trillionaire on paper, thereby exceeding the gross domestic product of many nations on planet Earth with his own personal wealth. And this points to a degree to a kind of miscalculation by many of our friends on the left and many in the black movement in particular with regard to the meaning of July 4th, 1776. That is to say, supposedly it constructed the sturdy republic that was moving forward towards a more perfect union. Yet despite the fact that the overthrow of the fruits of the Civil War, that is to say, the erosion of the fruits of the Civil War, which emerged during the Reconstruction era up to 1876, and then the recent Supreme Court decision, where we can only muster a 5-4 majority in favor of the explicit language of the 14th Amendment to the U.S. Constitution concerning birthright citizenship. These are very dangerous and ominous signals pointing in a very unfortunate direction in which this country is heading.
0: So I was able to go to the unfortunate Great American State Fair. I was unfortunate to go there to cover the Great American State Fair. And most of the exhibits did not have anything about like the state's history, certainly in the way that we would frame it or real history would frame it. But I thought about the Virginia exhibit had probably the most interesting admissions. Like they said something like, you know, over that 250 years, there's been an evolving understanding of what freedom means. You know, people have had to really wrestle with that. And they had a series of amendments, for example, just not to mention the 14th Amendment, but the subsequent amendments that gave women the right to vote, that recognized Native American rights, if not their, their enfranchisement to vote, even up to the civil rights movement. You know, there were several steps that they talked about that the country had achieved on the road to a type of freedom. But even in that, they didn't talk about the Black men who basically escaped to fight against the Revolutionary War, against the Americans, to fight with, is it Lord Dunmore's army? Dunmore?
1: Absolutely.
0: Yeah, in Virginia. They didn't really talk about that. And I thought about the fact that in these types of really patriotic celebrations, there is a big portion of our population that wants to see Black people as part of the continuum, what they see as the continuum toward liberation, that we were there from the start, fighting alongside the effort to make this into a country. And they don't want to hear about the fact that so many enslaved people saw the founding of this country by enslavers as a mortal

0: where we are?
1: Well, certainly in 1775, the last colonial governor of Virginia, Lord Dunmore, when he formed his Ethiopian regiments, vowing to free Africans who came to the British side in order to fight against the rebels, that was a trigger that led directly to more settlers joining the camp of the rebels led by George Washington, because their worst nightmare was the idea of having black men wield weapons. And certainly our ancestors were onto something when they opposed, by several orders of magnitude, the attempt by George Washington and fellow enslavers to establish a white republic, because there were thousands of enslaved Africans in 1776. There were millions on the verge of the U.S. Civil War in 1861. And I know that that's a difficult pill for some to swallow, but on the other hand, with the ravages of the Trump regime, which is hell-bent on reestablishing the white republic, it's well past time to wake up to reality.
0: Right, right. Well, those who saw the Patriot Front marching through D.C., they certainly are waking up to reality. These masked white men who carry the flag representing 1776 and a return to the control of white men of the country only. And also there were some Confederate flags. So anyway, this is a discussion that I think should go on all year, because the propaganda will actually go on all year. So we'll have to be steadfast in discussing these matters, as well as liberation movements around the world that are countering U.S. imperialism. I've been speaking to our geopolitical analyst, Professor Gerald Horn. Thank you so much for joining me today, Gerald.
1: Thank you for inviting me.
0: And that's it for today's show. 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Further information is available on Twitter and Facebook at On the Ground Show, or on my Instagram page, which is Esther_Iverum. That's ESTHER_I, V like Victor, ERM like Mary. The music we played this hour included sounds from the Next 250 action held in downtown D.C. at McPherson Park. A clip from Say It Loud, I'm Black and I'm Proud by James Brown. Black Parade by Beyonce. We also heard McCowan by Julia Botrus. And our theme music for the show is Voodoo Child by Jimi Hendrix. I'm Esther Iverum. Until next time, take good care and keep raising your voice.

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0: The Institute for Policy Studies, The Nation, and We Build Progress, in partnership with the Wallace Global Fund, present the 3rd annual Henry A. Wallace Symposium on Thursday, July 23rd, starting at 2:30 p.m., held both in person and live streamed. 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
4: You know, nowadays, it seems like there's a lot of bad things going on, and I guess a lot of it, from the way I see it, seems to still stem from lack of feelings on our parts and how we relate or communicate with our fellow brothers and sisters. Hatred is a feeling, love is a feeling. Let's hate all that does not allow us to love. And we can do that just by getting to know each other and talking to the people.

0: Morning, Chip.
1: Morning.
0: We have a guest on the boards this morning. Thank you very much, my man. Thank you for bringing us in. All right. Appreciate it. Okay. Hey, welcome to Community Watch and Comment, Friday edition. And I'm Ron Pinchback, along with Chip Jones.
1: Morning, morning, morning.
0: Yes, sir. And this morning, we're going to ask you a simple question, but a complicated question. Do you know where your birth certificate is? Yeah.
1: Got to know if you want to vote. the way they're going.
0: Got to know if you want to vote. Now, that's one of the provisions of this issue, this bill called the America Save America Act. Okay. It has been defeated several times already, you know, in the House and Senate. But coming next week, when the House reconvenes,
2: recording in progress,
0: they are going to put forth the bill again through a reconciliation process. Now, reconciliation means that they only need is a simple majority in the Senate to pass this legislation. And what does this legislation do? The Save America Act is, let's put it this way. It's called the Safeguard American Voter Eligibility Act.
1: Mm-hmm.
0: That's a mouthful, isn't it?
1: Right.
0: So, once again, it's called the Safeguard American Voter Eligibility Act. Now, they shortened it to the SAVE Act, or the Save America Act. All right? Now, you say, well, what makes this bill so different from any other bill? You know, or whatever, the damaging, whatever. Well, once again, it has already passed the House multiple times. Most recently in February.
1: Mm-hmm.
0: Now, it's being debated in the Senate this week because President Trump has said that, you know, made a pronouncement that unless the House and Senate support his measures, then those measures will not be, he won't sign any of the bills for those measures.
1: Right. So he's stopping other laws that Congress wants to pass until they sign this bill that he wants, which is just was just a way to take away rights. Actually, it's a way to take away the vote from people. Another suppression of voter turnout is what he's trying to do.
0: Now so let's talk briefly about what it actually does.
1: Mm-hmm.
0: Okay. Now, the law will change that every American, including people who have registered for decades, would need to appear in person at an election office with qualifying documents.
1: Mm-hmm.
0: That's all of us.
1: Right.
0: It's everybody.
1: Right.
0: The pets will be next, you know.
1: Right. And those documents, they all have to be the same. So married women who've changed their name,
0: yep,
1: and their birth certificate has a different name than their driver's license,
0: young people.
1: That's not good, right?
0: Yeah, trying to move for the first time.
1: In fact, in a lot of places, I think the driver's license doesn't even count as a ID that you can use.
0: That's right.
1: You need a passport. And it's interesting, too, in the documentation that they want, you know, that your driver's license isn't good, but in many states, your hunting license is good. Or your fishing license is good.
0: Carries more weight than you.
1: Right. Because for this administration, their belief is that people of color probably don't hunt as much or fish as much as as their constituents, you know?
0: Well, there's some rationale there. But once again, this is called the Save America Act. Congress, you know, is going to vote on this next week because they want to push it through because this is what the president wants. And they're going to push it through. And all of these issues about people, I mean, let's think about this for a second. Now, you've got poor people, old people, mm-hmm. poor people who just cannot afford the extra burden it's going to put on them to require to get their documentation.
1: Right.
0: Yeah, that's not easy now.
1: Yeah, my birth certificate is an average of $25 everywhere in the country. There's nobody, I don't think there's a single state where you can get a free copy of your birth certificate.
0: And you also have to have the wherewithal to go get it, mm-hmm. you know, to apply for it. You know, we got people, you know, old folks that are, you know, living their twilights, and they're not trying to do all that, you know. And but that's what's going to have to happen, and that's what they're counting on.
1: Right.
0: I ain't going through all that. Hey, I ain't going through all that. Just to vote ain't gonna make no difference anyway, right?
1: Mm-hmm.
0: So anyhow, we want to get your thoughts about that, folks. The Save America Act. That's going to require you to, and listen, this is for also those who are renewing their registrations. When they renew their registrations, they're going to have to present these type of documents, you know, if this bill passes. And I say if this bill passes. Okay? 202-580-0893. Got to hear your thoughts about this. Give us a call. They're trying to implement this before the midterms. They want to. This bill is on docket because the proximity of the midterms that are coming up. So this is an effort to make the midterms. More in one other's favor.
1: Right. To tip the scale.
0: Tip the scale. There you go. That's the money. All right. 202-580-0893. We'd like to get your thoughts about this. You say, well, what can we do about it? Well, first of all, you got to be aware of it. You know, because they're trying to sneak this one under the radar. You wouldn't have found out anything about the Save America Act until next week when they were going to vote on it.
1: Mm-hmm.
0: See, that's the problem. That's one of the tools used to get legislation through, no matter who it's from. You know, but so you have to be aware of that. And because, once again, your voting rights, you know, are being challenged, seriously challenged.
1: Right.
0: And, you know, you don't know, you know, if you go to the polls and listen, they tell you, well, you need your birth certificate. Well, you know, that's another day off work.
1: Yeah.
0: Okay. That's arranging, you know, another another ride. You know, it's all kinds of things. It's all kinds of, you know, problems that would arise. So, and why is this happening? You know, why is this happening? Are the parties that afraid of possible midterm results?
1: Mm-hmm. You know? You mean, is one party worried about possible midterm results? Are they looking at the numbers and saying, you know?
0: Both parties are looking at the numbers because the Dems don't know what they got.
1: And yeah, I don't think the Dems are trying to suppress the vote. I think there's another party that's looking at the numbers dropping and saying, we got to stop certain people from coming out.
0: And that's been an ongoing act.
1: Right.
0: The Save America Act. Okay. Your thoughts about it? Give us a call, 202-588-0893. You know, the goal of this bill is to make sure only U.S. citizens vote in federal elections. Now, there are already laws on the books that do just that.
1: Right. It's a law in search of a problem.
0: Right. Right. That's what it seems like. Anyhow. And once again, it's going to affect, you know, poor minorities, all minorities. It's going to affect older people. It's going to affect younger people. I mean, you have to present a passport to go vote. 202-588-0893. Like to hear your thoughts this morning. Are you going to go hunting for that vote, for that birth certificate? Because we've all had to do that one time or another.
1: Mm-hmm.
0: Where'd you put it? It's in the box on the shelf.
3: Hello. Can you hear me?
0: Yes, we can hear you.
3: This is Rick calling.
0: Good morning.
3: Germany, fellas.
0: What's up, Rick?
3: Truth be told, I came to Germany 12, 13, 14 years ago, expecting to die within 2 years of 2012, 2013. I married the woman that brought me to Germany, and we misplaced my birth certificate somewhere in the house. So it's an original copy from Walter Reed Army Medical Complex. But I just want to say, fellas, I just want to say again.
0: I said, you're on the hunt.
3: Yeah, I'll be digging for it if I should attempt to come back to America. But I want to say that it's only a corrupt Congress would pass the SAVE Act and take away America's prized privilege of voting.
1: Not privilege. That's a right. That's the main thing, is that's a right guaranteed by the Constitution, not a privilege.
3: Well, Gary Flowers would disagree with you. but I think you would have to be a very corrupt Congress to pass the SAVE Act. That's all I want to say, fellas.
1: Cool.
0: All right, man.
1: Now, I want to be very clear about that, because when you talk about privileges are things like being able to drive a car, which governments can impede upon your ability to drive a car and have you jump through hoops, your ability to drive a limo as opposed to a regular car, because that's a privilege. But the right to vote is guaranteed by the Constitution. That's something that the government cannot impede on.
0: That's the brick that makes it work.
1: Right.
0: 202-588-0893. Good morning. You on WPFW?
4: Hello.
1: Hello.
0: Good morning.
4: I want to say this. I'm an 86-year-old registered Democrat. I voted since 1964 for Lyndon Baines Johnson against Goldwater. I have voted every year that I've... Beg your pardon?
0: I said I remember that. I remember the Goldwater ads back then.
4: Yep, but I'm saying that I voted in the state of Maryland by in person, by mail, by drop box, everywhere, any way that the county or the state was, you know, sent would send me my registration or send me my ballot or say that right. I was available, I could vote. So the president has been stated over and over again that the president has no, he cannot change anything about the way people vote. And this is a scam. I think it's a scam. Right. If people pay attention to that, then I don't know what else to say. We're going to lose this election. They better get up off of their derrieres and get out there and vote, find out and vote. That's my say.
0: All right.
4: Thank you for hearing me.
0: Thank you.
1: Thank you.
0: 202-588-0893. The Save America Act. You got your passport handy? You got your birth certificate handy? You know where it is. You know, looking at that shoebox. Like somebody else used to keep our documents, you know.
1: In the basement of your mama's house.
0: Hey, yeah. Exactly. That's the last bit. But anyhow, it becomes important to you because that's going to be one of the requirements imposed by the Safeguard American Voter Eligibility Act, the SAVE Act. So 202-588-0893. Are you prepared? Good morning. You on PFW?
5: Am I up?
1: That's yours.
5: Okay. Did you say the SAVE Act is... going to qualify for the reconciliation process where it's only a majority vote needed?
0: Yes.
5: How did they do that? Because the reconciliation is supposed to, you know, just cover things having to do with appropriations, right?
0: Johnson made the announcement.
5: And Donald and
0: Mr. Trump, you know, acknowledged that, you know, and one of his postings today.
5: They must have tortured the parliamentarian or something because, you know, the vote SAVE Act has nothing to do with appropriations. But from what I've read, they will still have a hard time getting even a majority, which is a good thing. But as you've been saying, you better look for your birth certificate now because I discovered, to my chagrin, it's been a long time ago now, but when I needed my Social Security Act card, or my Social Security, you know, card, ID card, I couldn't find it. And I was able to get another one, but it takes time. People better dig for them now and hope that, you know, the vote goes against Trump. Now, I think that, you know, when he's, like you said, there's no evidence, really, of... any substantial voter fraud out there. So this is it's a remedy in search of a cause or something. But if the Supreme Court could say that race had nothing to do with the suspension of, you know, special Haitian right, you know, to stay here temporarily, whatever that temporary, you know, thing was.
1: Mm-hmm. Right.
5: If that didn't involve race, then this doesn't involve trying to suppress votes.
1: Mm-hmm.
5: But let's just hope. Let's just hope. Thank you.
0: All right. Welcome. Let's hope and act.
1: That's right.
0: Let's hope and act. Get your stuff ready. Don't take for granted. It's going to be... These folks are doing stuff that we thought would never occur in this country.
1: The caller is right that normally this would not be able to be passed by a reconciliation vote because it doesn't involve budgetary issues. But what Speaker Johnson is doing, he's proposing an incentive grant program to the senators to get them on board, asking them to bypass the Byrd rule, and they would wind up getting money from the government for their states. So that now they see corruption at the highest level. Now they're trying to buy this act's way through Congress.
0: Unfortunately, it has worked, and unfortunately, they believe that is the formula. Let's hope let's see what America has to say. Let's see what the citizens have to say about this. Do you like the idea? Having to have a passport to vote. You're 18-year-old is finally getting a chance to vote, and you're trying to teach him about civics, and next thing you know, he can't because he's got to provide all this documentation.
1: Right. And what's the average price of a passport now? Like $160? That's like a poll tax, isn't it?
0: Yeah. You said it. 202-580-0893. Good morning. You're on WPFW.
6: Good morning, brothers.
1: Hey, good morning.
6: This is Ike from Baltimore, man. You know what this sounds like, right? Racism is systemic and institutionalized. And white supremacy is alive and well. We know what he's doing. He came in. He said, I'm going to tear up the Constitution. He ran down to every one of the... He met with all the white supremacists. He's running around here talking about communism, and he's talking about socialism, and he's talking about everything but the right thing. I looked at my birth certificate, and I got Negro on it. I remember I was born in segregation back in 1953. So, I lived that. It ain't never changed. But what he's doing is they've been picking and picking and picking. We have 50 million Black people in this country. 50 million. If we say, hey, we're not going to pay, and every day we go out to buy something, you pay state taxes and federal taxes. So if that's $2 a day, 50 million Black people, how much money is that a day? It's 365 days a year. How much money is that? We could do the math. Money talk, BS walk. If we stand up and shut this country down financially, because they don't care nothing about nothing unless it hurts in the pockets. And he ain't in control of that. He does not own the United States of America. He's just the president that he got in with that fake, what do you call it, whatever he pulled. But we got to hang in there. And we're going to hang in there. But we're going to have to organize. And we're going to have to protest. And all these fake acts. Understand what that is. Acts. Because, he's an actor. And that's what he's pretending. He thinks this is a show and tell. But we're going to deal with it. And let's hang in there. And thank you for your time. Peace.
1: Thank you. Yeah. I got to something really on point. Trump thinks that he owns America, but he's actually our employee. He works for us. He's supposed to work for us.
0: Yeah, but you know what, man? You're right. That's always been, the perception. But unfortunately, for a variety of reasons, it's like we work for him. His perception is we work for him.
1: Right.
0: Whether it be our tax dollars, whether it be our support. When you think about all the stuff that he's done, with tearing down pieces of the White House and the reflecting pool. The list is endless. You know, and you know, these things were done without American citizen approval. They were done because of a rigged process. You know, so here we are, you know, and more monuments to come. 202-588-0893. Good morning, caller. You on WPFW. You got your birth certificate handy? Got that passport, you know, up to date?
7: I think the essence of your question really illustrates the fecklessness of the Democratic Party and other progressive groups who aren't really doing their job. I lived in Maryland and changed my name legally and got a court order for my legal name. I was born in D.C. I took that court order to D.C., took it to the recorder of deeds and had my legal name change attached to my birth certificate. I then took that new birth certificate and got a passport with my legal new name, which I've had ever since, and that was 1994. So this should be taught in schools as standard requirements for all Black people. A passport is the best ID in the world. You can go all over the world with a passport, and every Black person needs to have a passport so we can get the hell out of this country whenever we need to or want to. So part of the essence of your question is that we haven't institutionalized within the Black culture that we need to have passports. Whatever country you're from, you need to have a passport so you can pass through these countries and not have to be worried about all of this stuff. The second essence of your question is the fact that you keep talking about what Trump and the Republicans do because the Democrats haven't done nothing to standardize and make a requirement for voting. In Australia, you are required to vote. They have something like 98% voter participation. And the only way you can get out without getting fined is you have to have a really, really good reason that you didn't vote. So we right. can create whatever structure we want in this country, but the people who are in control of it don't want, and the people themselves don't want to be able to say, oh, no. I am going to have a definite right to vote. If they can find you to make you register for the draft, they can find you and make you register to vote. And the last thing I just want to say is that if they were to pass the SAVE Act, the people who would be hurt most are these poor white Southerners who live way out in the boondock, who only vote by mail, if they do vote at all, who may not even know who their parents are, okay? So they think they can do all this stuff and it's supposed to hurt Black people and Latinos. It's going to hurt a whole lot of poor white people who don't have the opportunity or don't have the knowledge to even do this. So whatever they do, it always comes back on them. The chickens always come home to roost. But for Black people, we need to institutionalize the necessity to have a passport, which requires that you have your birth certificate. If you legally change your name, you need to take that legal court change and have a new birth certificate registered with your name change so that when your old name comes up, your new name comes up and you can get a passport and all of that is documented. And that needs to be institutionalized within our education system and within all of our church systems, et cetera, et cetera, et cetera. We can beat this stuff, but you can't beat it if you're only going to sit around and talk about what Trump and the Republicans are trying to stop you to do. There's more us than them.
0: 202-588-0893. That's the number to call for community comment. And share your thoughts, share your perceptions, your observations. Once again, we're talking about the Save America Act, which would require every citizen at some point, because once again, this affects renewals as well as new applicants, you know, to get a voting permit, you have to go through some hoops, some, you know, logistical hoops, some financial hoops, And once again, it's about the vote. It's all it's about. It's about the vote. Your right to cast your vote. 202-588-0893. Good morning, caller.
8: Hello, can you hear me?
0: Yes.
1: It's okay.
8: Okay. Let me see. I agree with the last caller on most of their points. My thing is, and I just renewed my passport. Actually, it was $130. So that's how much it was to renew my passport. Okay. But, yeah, my thing is this. The Save America Act is being instituted to prevent non-citizens from voting, correct?
0: Correct. That's what they say.
1: It's for.
8: Well. What's wrong with that? What's wrong with, you know, non-citizens? I mean, especially those who are here illegally. I mean, it starts with illegally. They snuck in. Okay.
1: Right. Right.
8: All right. So, number one, that voter fraud is almost negligent and is not going to really change the outcome of any major election. But putting this act through again, I believe it is going to have unintended consequences for the Republicans, because it is going to hurt more people who are not able to get those documents. But again, if you're going to vote, it seems, and if you are a citizen, you know, the impediment to vote by providing those documents shouldn't be something that you would look at with as a challenge, if you understand what I'm trying to say.
1: Well, here's the crux of the matter, is that you're right. I mean, the Brennan study, I guess what, in 2019 or something like that, surveyed over 23 million voters. And of that, they could only find around 45 potentially erroneous votes out of 23 million. So
8: yeah, this is not a problem. 0.53%.
1: here is the problem. Is this not only affects voting for president, but it also affects on the state level.
0: Mm-hmm.
1: And especially in the red states in the South, where the majority of people of color live, it is going to be a detriment not to the poor whites, but to poor blacks.
8: I think we're making a wrong assumption that those people who have voted in the past will not do the same thing. I think that it really should empower those people who have voted in the past to continue to fulfill the requirements, to be able to look at them in the face and spit, because they have done it. We shouldn't be looking at these people who, oh, woe is me. I mean, we can't look at ourselves like that anymore. Yeah, that's the way they want us to see ourselves. We are empowered.
0: Let's be fair, we are intelligent, and we have the ability
8: to take care of ourselves. And we don't need people being white parents or taking care of us. You know, it's just something that we need to get away from. We can take care of ourselves.
1: The only pushback I would say to that is that we have already seen that happen in southern states that tried to restrict voting, in the last election and the election before.
8: Not complain.
1: People of color.
8: Let's help them. Let's organize.
0: I would have to say this. You have to consider the landscape that you are in, okay? Now, yeah, we can help and encourage and everything else, but these folks are passing laws, okay? that challenge our citizenship. And that you can't just wish away. You know, that,
8: no,
0: that has
8: to
0: be
8: wishing away. Wait. I mean,
0: okay, but I'm just saying, but that's a serious.
8: I don't mean to talk about those, but
0: those policies are a serious impediment. Those policies are a serious impediment to people's progress.
8: Then you can get it because you are legitimate. If you're illegitimate, then there's no contest. But if you are legitimate, then there shouldn't be an issue.
0: But there is. That's the problem, because people come with legitimacy and standing, and they are still, you know, neglected or abused, you know, by the system. So, that's unfortunately, that's the reality. That's the reality that people live. Yeah, I appreciate your point of view. I'd like to hear more of it. Okay,
8: we gotta be right. Okay, and we have to look at ourselves as intelligent individuals, and as an intelligent individual with the ability to vote, the right to vote, then we should exercise that and be able to defend it because we have it. Thank you for my call.
0: Thank you. Right. Thank you.
1: Absolutely. Yeah, I think. When we talk about this stuff, a lot of times people talk from where they're at, and that gentleman seems like, you know, he's in our wheelhouse, you know, somewhere, you know, between 45 and 60 years old. And what we know is that we have seen in recent elections, especially in southern states, where elderly black people who have been voting for years, you know, who are now in their 70s or 80s, were denied the right to vote because they didn't have the proper ID. They didn't have transportation to get the ID. You know, I think
0: those are reality.
1: At some point, we need to work from a vantage point of not making it easy or the best possible scenario for these people that are trying to impeding the vote, and say no, this is a right that everyone should have, and these are laws that are designed not to help voters, but to take away that right from certain people.
0: 202-588-0893, the Save America Act, coming to a theater near you next week. The House is going to, Speaker Johnson says he's going to put the measure forward.
1: Mm-hmm.
0: And we'll use the reconciliation process to push it over the top.
1: Right. He's trying to get the Senate to bypass the Byrd rule, right, by waving money in their face.
0: 202-588-0893. Your thoughts. Are you prepared? You got that passport handy or that birth certificate? You're gonna need it, you know. If you want to renew your voting, your voting privileges, if you want to renew them,
1: well, more importantly, does your grandfather and your grandmother have that passport or that birth certificate?
0: It's going to disenfranchise a lot of elderly folks,
1: mm-hmm.
0: whether they want to admit that or not. But it will, and that elderly voter has become a consistent voter. That's the thing, you know. That's damaging to both parties.
1: Right. 202-588-0893.
0: Good morning. You on WPFW?
9: Hello.
1: Hello, caller. Hello, that's you.
9: Yeah. Okay. Good. Here's my problem. Let's just take the District of Columbia where I live.
1: Mm-hmm.
9: You can't convince anybody that you deserve a vote if you don't take advantage of it. The District of Columbia has just about 700,000 people, maybe a little over 700,000 residents. About 400 and maybe 60,000 are actual registered voters. In the last election, only 120-some thousand voted.
1: Right.
9: That's atrocious. I mean, you've got you've got a mayor who won, a person who won the election to pass, of course, you know, in the district, the voting issue is pretty much over with in the primaries because we don't have a overwhelming number of folks on the other side. So this person has won the mayorship with about 55,000 people. That's ridiculous. That is, people have to come out and vote. And the, on top of that, nobody, I don't hear anybody on the news, nobody, if you go to the Board of Elections website, you can see these numbers. It's absolutely ridiculous. Why would you register to vote and then don't go out and vote?
1: To vote, right. Well, when you think about it, I mean, the big election is a presidential election, and we haven't had a turnout in the 80 percentile since 1960, since 1867, Rutherford B. Hayes. That's the last time we had an 82% turnout of eligible voters. Everything since then has been down in the 70s and 60s. I understand that. But the thing about voting is not, again, voting is not a privilege. Voting is a right. And if you decide not to use that right, I'm not a gun owner, but I still have that right. So I think that's the problem here, is that we're not talking about a privilege where if you don't use it, you lose it. This is something that is guaranteed by the Constitution to you.
9: No, that's true. And I'm pretty sure it's probably the same in a lot of other jurisdictions across the country, that the people are not voting. They've got registered voters and they're not voting. That's really very disappointing to me. Because I have voted. I think I first was eligible to vote sometime in the 70s. I turned 18 in 1978. And I voted in every election. It didn't make a difference. Even if there was nobody that I liked on either side anywhere, I still went in there and made my mark. Because I know what was done in order for me to have that ability. So I went in there, even if there was no one in there that I thought was qualified, or I thought that somebody I liked to see in that position, I still went in there and made a mark.
0: Now you know what? Now, see, this is exactly, you know, how you feel about things is exactly what the SAVE Act is preying on. We want people to be just beat to dust so that they don't go out and vote. Mm-hmm. It takes fortitude. You know, I've been amazed at the pictures of lines, you know, people standing in lines for blocks trying to vote, you know, recently. So I'm encouraged by that, but the fact that these people are still, the powers that be are still putting even more impediments to that process. So, you know, I applaud those for maintaining what strength they have to get out and do this, okay? And now, look, they wouldn't even let you pass out water.
1: Right.
0: That's you know. So, yeah, we appreciate your fortitude, because it takes fortitude.
1: It takes that's another example of showing how sneaky they do that, because you're talking about in Georgia where you know they were telling people you can't, it's against the law to hand water to people that are waiting in line. and what is behind that is that they closed polling places in predominantly neighborhoods of color, which meant that the people who did stand in line to vote waited an average of 2.5 hours to vote. But in the white neighborhoods, people were in and out in under 30 minutes.
9: Yeah, yeah, and you know, one more point too, because when you if you look on the website, this is really saddening. So they have it divided out by ward. They have it divided out by precincts. The lowest turnout in the District of Columbia is in Ward 7 and 8.
1: Yeah.
9: The highest turnout in the District of Columbia is Ward 3.
1: Yeah.
9: And it's just very, very disappointing. Very upsetting. Very upsetting.
1: I bet did they show you how long it takes to vote in those wards?
9: Oh, no. No, they, that, yeah.
1: Yeah, that no, would be doesn't. Interesting
9: yeah,
1: to
9: it
1: see.
9: Doesn't. Right. That's a good yeah. point. It doesn't. It doesn't, but still, yeah.
0: Also, the demographics of those wards.
9: Yeah. Yeah.
0: Yeah, you know, I guarantee you there are going to be some differences. All right, guys. All right. Thank
9: all
0: you.
9: All right, gentlemen. Thank you.
1: Thank you, sir.
0: 202-588-0893. This morning, we're getting your thoughts on the Save America Act, which would require you to get a passport and a driver's license will not do.
1: Right.
0: Okay. In terms of being able to vote. So they're going to require, this bill would require a passport. And
1: a certificate. An and original, certificate. Original copy of a birth certificate.
0: And, you know, people just don't have that kind of time, don't have the money, don't have the wherewithal, you know, especially old folks. You know, that's taking them back down an alley that they ain't been down for a long time.
1: Mm-hmm.
0: You know, how many people ask them for their birth certificate, you know? So then they got to sweat and get that up. So the aging, the aged population, the generic population, is going to be hit hard. You know, with this kind of stuff, you know, and then they pass laws, you know, or policies that prevent those who are willing to help those folks, help them. You know, think about that. They put all these new, you know, laws into place, all these new policies. And then when volunteers show up and to, you know, organizations show up to help
1: right.
0: these folks.
1: Try to stop churches from giving bus rides to the polls, you know.
0: Yes. Yes. You know, so anyhow, once again, the Save America Act coming to a Congress near you next week. They're going to start, you know, trying to get this thing pushed through. And, you know, the only thing that can stop it are votes, you know, from those congressional representatives and from those senators. So, you know, be aware.

0: I guess not.
1: I hear birds chirping. Is that you? Oh, we lost the caller.
0: All right, we got a couple more minutes only, but 202-588-0893. Share your thoughts about the Save America Act. Congress is promising to pass that bill next week when they come back to the House. It will require you to have a birth certificate, passport, and perhaps other forms of identification to allow you to vote.
1: We got someone on the line. Hello, caller.
2: Yes, can you hear me?
1: Yes, we can.
2: Yes, okay. You know, there's things that I feel we should be doing as a race of people. The Negro race, I'm talking about our people, Negroes, you see. Negroes is who they tamper with. You know, they messed us up in slavery. We had to go through so much hell, putting us through that, you know, since the 1619, or whenever that was supposed to have happened. Mm-hmm. And the thing of it is that we should be doing things like other groups are doing. Now, when the Spanish people were being denied, they went to the gates when Obama first took office. All those people were there demanding from Mr. Obama their rights. So what I'm saying, sir, is that until we get in the streets like other cultures will do, if they were, they don't feel that they're threatened. I don't see the Latinos out there complaining. They go out every Friday night and enjoy their families. They're happy. I never see a disgruntled Latino, not too much. You know, they're very happy people. They're very productive people. But we just want to sit on it, like one of your callers said earlier, on our derrieres, and expect that this racist that's in the White House is going to do anything for us, because he's not. Obama was against reparations, a black man. Well, you know, mixed. He's like me. I'm from two different worlds myself. He's from two different worlds. So I'm saying, you know, he was against reparations. I mean, why do we keep thinking reparations is going to work? Because they're not willingly going to do it, like one of your callers saying. They're not willingly going to give you anything. And until blacks get out and show some backbone, I wish our men, our black men, would show some backbone, which I very rarely see. I see all these other cultures with backbones. The Latinos are very... they're very smart. Do you know their test scores, their school scores higher? They're smarter. It seems to be in education. All of these other cultures are advancing over our Negro race. I'm not worried about these other Africans that come here, because they do very well, and they still have their languages. Their languages were not taken from them like the Negroes, like our people. See, we got to focus on us. We spend too much time worrying about Cuba and all those people. And, you know, those people will eventually get out of it, because, like I said, Spanish people, they had the Spanish-American War. All of that was dealt with, and everything is in place. They have more Spanish people in this country than any place else, and we're still bragging about why aren't they letting more in. Do you know the highways where my daughter and I have to go out here on a daily basis? When she goes to her the place she owns a little bakery shop in Plum Orchard in Silver Spring. And all you see are all these cars, you know, and nothing but congestion and cars and traffic on the highways. You're trying to go to Baltimore, New York, anywhere. You'll be out there all day, 1-2 hours, just on this, sitting in the same place, sitting almost practically sitting hour and hour because of the traffic. We keep wanting more people in here when we've got too many. If you put a 10-ounce glass on the table and you're pouring 15 ounces worth of liquid in it, what do you think is going to happen? It's going to overflow. Wake up, people. Wake up. I'm almost 93 years old. I'm a woman.

0: and I can see what's going on in this country. And if we don't take our heads out of the sand and realize the reality about other cultures advancing over us, such as the Spanish, and I don't have anything against them because they're brilliant people, because they are advancing and their incomes are almost $3 to $4 trillion. And where is ours at?
1: Thank you for your contribution this morning, for sharing your perspective on a variety of things.
2: You know, one thing that's interesting is that we think of Latinos, all of them, as being illegal immigrants. We have this mindset that has been pushed by popular culture. But you know that 40% of the population of California are Latinos, and that over half of that percentage, their families have lived in California predating the USA. So they didn't come here. The United States came upon them. So we got to stop eating that pablum, this idea that, number one, anyone is illegal, and number two, that especially Latinos have come from somewhere else, the United States. A lot of them predate all of us.
1: Also, keep in mind that, the caller mentioned that, the Hispanics may be happy and so on.
2: That's one of the TV myths.
1: Because they are struggling and financially, politically, legally, they're being harassed, on a massive scale. So they have a lot to be concerned about. And, as we all do, because when you start treating people that way, you start treating everybody that way. Mm-hmm. So, but thank you for your comments. Appreciate it.
2: For the input.
1: Yes, sir.
2: I think we come up on our time.
1: Yes, we have. Folks, it was very, very interesting hearing what you folks had to say about things, and thank you for your call, your contributions. Y'all talk to one another also. You get into a conversation at work or just among friends. Don't be afraid to talk about the topic. Whatever that may be. Yes, sir. All right, Chip.
2: All right, sir.
1: I won't see you next Friday, right?
2: See me next Friday. I'm being down doing family business.
1: Doing family business. Understood. Nowadays, thank you for the engineering.
3: Seems like there's a lot of
2: yes, sir. Thank
3: bad
2: you.
3: Things going on, and I guess a lot of it, from the way I see it, seems to still stem from lack of feelings on our parts. And how we relate or communicate with our fellow brothers and sisters. Hatred is a feeling, love is a feeling. Let's hate all that does not allow us to love. And we can do that just by getting to know each other and talking to the people. Who can you turn to? To tell your troubles, tell them to.
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Yeah, yeah, yeah. This is your girl Odyssey right here, WPFW 89.3. Mavis Staples, I'll take you there. I know that's right. But you also know it's Feel Good Friday. So if it feels good, this is We Are One Experience of Washington, D.C.'s own, with Brother L. Warren Weatherspoon. That's right, that's right. Condolences go out to his wife and her mom just passing. We love you over here. Yes, we do. My girl, Gladys Witherspoon. All right, all right, all right. It's Feel Good Friday because it's feeling good with the blues. Don't forget the blues for the next 45 to 50 minutes. Right here on your radio dial, 89.3 FM in Washington, D.C., doing the blues the best way that we know how. All right, this is your girl, Ida C. Come on, y'all. Woo! Yeah, if it

Now, y'all know who this is. It's nobody but BB. BB, BB, BB King. Why sing the blues? Why we play the blues? But we don't have to stay there. This is some good stuff, some good music. Yes.

0: Oh, we're going to listen to some James Cotton, y'all. In one more minute. 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
1: Sexy. 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

0: You can't stand it no more, then you're going downtown to the pawn shop and buy yourself a pistol. 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
1: Yeah.
0: Shoot him. 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
1: What?
0: But if she loved you, she'll look up at you with her last dying breath and say,

0: James Cotton. This is James Cotton. Rocket 88. And before that,
1: a V8 motor, baby, smarter than Zion,
0: if there's something on your mind,

0: Hi, I'm Elliot, and here's this week's Live Blues Calendar. Thursday, July 9th, Fassett and the Slowpokes are at Frying Pan Park, Herndon, Virginia at 7, and Ruben Montoya Band is at the Cat's Eye Pub, Fells Point, Baltimore at 8. 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Kathy Ponton King Band is at the Plaza at Mason Square, George Mason, Arlington Campus, Arlington, Virginia at 6:30. The Gail Herod Band is at the New Deal Cafe, Greenbelt, Maryland at 8. And Skyla Burrell is at Madam's Organ, Northwest DC at 10. Sunday, July 12th, Fast Eddie and the Slowpokes are at the Big Al Tiki Bar, Graysonville, Maryland at 3. Steve Kramer and the Bluesicians are at the Cat's Eye Pub, Fells Point, Baltimore at 4. And Crowbait Blues Band is at JV's Restaurant, Falls Church, Virginia at 8:30. Looking ahead to next Monday, July 13th, Lovejoy Blues Machine is at Westminster Church, Southwest DC at 6. And Wolf's Blues Show and Sit and Jam with Matt Kelly is at Hank Deedle's Tavern, Rockville, Maryland at 7. 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
1: The Institute for Policy Studies, The Nation, and We Build Progress, in partnership with the Wallace Global Fund, present the third annual Henry A. Wallace Symposium on Thursday, July 23rd, starting at 2:30 p.m., held both in person and live streamed. 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
3: All right. I hope you heard all of the announcements. I do want to say something, especially about the WPFW Jazz Benefit. Let me tell you this. That jazz benefit is off the chain. 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When you do that, you are truly, truly supporting WPFW's Jazz and Justice station and what we are committed to here in the city. There are some wonderful artists. They may not be world known, and they may be, but I'm gonna tell you, I've been out there as a volunteer, working with everyone, and I have truly enjoyed myself. And that is a wonderful evening, 2 hours at the most, I tell you. And they have light refreshments and what have you, but make sure that you come out there and introduce yourselves to the WPF volunteers. WPFW, I probably need to drink some water, volunteers, and also the artists out there. Take pictures with them. It is a friendly and lovely event, a wonderful way to spend your evening. And that's what I wanted to say about that. And please make sure that you listen to all of the announcement that WPFW have, because we are a community radio station. And this is your girl Ida C right here at WPFW 89.3, playing some real good and the best music in the metropolitan area. And since we are heard all over the world, internationally, globally, whatever type of words you want to use, that's who we are here at WPFW. So I'm going to go ahead and get back to playing some more James Cotton, some Mel Waiters, Ray Charles, and Wilson Pickett. Yes, indeed. This is your girl Ida C right here at WPFW 89.3 FM, saying hello to all my listeners, saying hello to Community Watch, that was the show before me, and also the Latino Collective, that will be right after this wonderful show. Be right back.

Now, I just want to tell you a little bit about James. I really do. I'm going to tell you something. I got a wonderful chance. Now, the internet was, it was popular back in 2009 and 2010. That's when I got a chance to meet James Cotton. I met him at the Bluebird Blues Festival in Prince George's County at Prince George's Community College, and the Gator was the MC back then. And I'm going to tell you something. Me and James got in a real good conversation about who he was, his harmonica style and what have you. Then he played. He was going up. He told me that he was going to appear at Blues Alley. So I got a chance to bring him on stage at Blues Alley. And I'm going to tell you something. I had the best time. He has one tune that I still have to find that it's all harmonica. And he was so powerful in reference to playing his harmonica. I just want to bring out a few things about him. He was the greatest of blues harmonica players in the history of harmonica players. He was nicknamed Mr. Super Harp. He was known for his powerful, aggressive playing style and energetic stage performances. He helped define the sound of Chicago electric blues and influence generations of harmonica players. He was born July the 1st, 1935, in Tunica, Mississippi. And as a child, he became a protege of Sonny Boy Williamson II, who taught him the blues harmonica. He performed with legendary artists, blues artists, like Howlin' Wolf, before joining Muddy Waters Band in the mid-1950s, where he remained for 12 years. After leaving Muddy Waters, he formed the James Cotton Blues Band, becoming one of the biggest names in the blues worldwide. Even after he got throat cancer that affected his singing, he continued performing by letting his harmonica doing the talking. He won multiple Grammy Awards and was inducted to the Blues Hall of Fame for his extraordinary contributions to blues music. Do you hear what I'm saying? Oh, my God. He was one phenomenal person, and I am truly happy and glad that I got a chance to meet with this wonderful artist and got a chance to talk to him. Whew, I got chills just going back over that again. Well, anyhow, we're going to go ahead and play some more James Cotton.

Okay. For some reason, that is not working, and I'm going to have to go ahead and reinvent the wheel and do it from another place. Just hold on a minute. But I do want to tell you that you know what? We have so many things going on, and let me see if I can do this. I'm going to play a couple of more PSAs, and I'll be right back with you.

0: yeah.
1: I'm just going to interrupt just for a minute. Only because I'm going to have to leave out of here for a few minutes. It's more like till next Friday. I love you so much. I have close to almost, I want to say, 250 people listening. I'm really trying to get over that. I thank you for just spreading the news. We need to spread the news about the blues. And I tell you, we do need to do that. So keep listening to WPFW. Keep donating to WPFW. And keep listening to every show, especially the Blues Strip Monday through Friday, and then again on Saturday with Bill Wax, Fruits and Roots, or Roots and Fruits. You know what I'm saying. That's Bill Wax, okay? So this is your girl, Ida C. I love you. Thank you so much for listening. Make sure you listen next week. I'll be doing this again. I'm setting up interviews for all of August. And if I can get people on the last 2 to 3 weeks of July. I love you. I'll see you next week, y'all. Take care of yourself, your mind, your body, and soul. All right? Bye-bye.

If y'all ain't never heard Clarence the Blues Man Turner do this song, you're missing something. Go down Westminster. Say, hey, Clarence.

From across the nation and around the world, for Pacifica Headlines, I'm Jesse Lent. Thousands of mourners performed funeral services yesterday on the final day of ceremonies for Iran's slain supreme leader Ayatollah Ali Khamenei in the city of Mashhad, Iran. Footage and reporting courtesy of the AP. Khamenei, killed in an airstrike on the first day of the U.S. and Israel's joint war on Iran, was laid to rest at the shrine of Imam Reza, Iran's holiest Shia Muslim site, marking the end of 6 days of public mourning ceremonies in five cities across Iran and in Iraq, according to Iran's state news agency, IRNA. Though U.S. officials had initially honored Iranian officials' request that they halt all military strikes so the memorial services could proceed safely, the U.S. had resumed attacking targets in Iran following reports that the country had attacked two ships passing through the Strait of Hormuz. Iran responded by attacking U.S. bases and strategic centers in Bahrain, Kuwait, and Qatar. U.S. Central Command said on Wednesday that its forces had struck approximately 90 Iranian military targets, including air defense systems, coastal surveillance assets, and missile and drone storage sites. Today, following

0: In 2 days of exchanging fire, military aggressions on both sides appear to have halted, Al Jazeera reports. An unnamed U.S. official reportedly told the news outlet that Washington remains committed to negotiations with Tehran, but the rhetoric remains heated. Commander-in-chief of Iran's Islamic Revolutionary Guard Corps, Brigadier General Ahmad Vahidi, has pledged vengeance against the U.S. and Israel for Khamenei's death, calling for a, quote, full realization of justice and a fitting response to the criminals, especially the child-killing American army. In what was presumably a reference to the Shajara Tayyiba Elementary School in Manab, Iran, reportedly bombed in a U.S. strike on the first day of the war. The attack killed 150 civilians at the school, including 120 children, according to a report from the UN. The U.S. government has yet to claim responsibility for the attack. Earlier this week, CNN reported that senior U.S. military commanders bypassed warnings in critical databases that intelligence about potential targets in Iran, including the school in Manab, was severely out of date and still approved the strikes, according to three unnamed sources familiar with the decision-making process. Israeli attacks across southern Lebanon intensified overnight, according to Al Jazeera, with continued air raids, gunfire, and demolitions, despite a U.S.-brokered ceasefire between Israel and Lebanon. Israeli soldiers reportedly set fire to several homes in Kantara and fired live ammunition in residential neighborhoods in the Bint Jabil district of Brashit, damaging several homes. Lebanon's health ministry says Israeli attacks since March 2nd have killed 4,321 people and wounded over 12,000. The Guardian reports that Hezbollah attacks have killed at least 36 Israeli soldiers in Lebanon and three Israeli civilians. A Department of Homeland Security spokeswoman told the New York Times yesterday that Lorenzo Salgado Araujo, a 52-year-old Mexican immigrant shot and killed by an ICE official in Texas on Tuesday morning while he was heading to work at a construction site, was not the intended target of the operation. The paper reports that federal officers had been looking for a Guatemalan man who they believed was in the passenger seat of a white van being driven by Araujo. And David Hearn, a former Olympic canoe racer, pleaded not guilty yesterday to damaging the reflecting pool in Washington, D.C. after a $14.7 million renovation project. Hearn was indicted last week on a single felony count of property destruction. According to The Guardian, dozens of demonstrators gathered outside the local Superior Court in Washington, D.C. to express solidarity with the three-time U.S. Olympian. According to Hearn's lawyer, Norm Eisen, this fight should matter to all Americans. Footage courtesy of Reuters.
1: If Mr. Hearn can be charged with a felony for touching the reflecting pool, every American is at risk.
2: That's right.
1: And every American should be alarmed about this prosecution.
0: Those are the latest Pacifica headlines. For the Pacifica Network, I'm Jesse Lent.

0: Greetings y bienvenidos a toda mi gente escuchando en Washington and all points beyond. This is Oscar Fernandez, and you're listening to the Latino Media Collective here on WPFW 89.3 FM in occupied Washington, El Distrito Colombia, here on this Friday, June 19, 2026. We're also heard on latinomediacollective.com. You can find us on Twitter under the name at LMC underscore show. 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And of course, live on WPFWFM.org. That's WPFWFM.org. Once again, this is Oscar Fernandez. And today on the show, we put the spotlight back in time to the 1994 World Cup in the U.S. to examine the forgotten history of Latino activism against institutional racism and how it can inform us on similar issues in this year's edition of the World Cup that is currently underway. And in order to do so, we are joined today by Celso Tomás Castillo, who's an associate professor of history at Vanderbilt University, where he also directs the Center for Latin American, Caribbean, and Latinx Studies. His recent article in NACLA is entitled The 2026 World Cup, ICE, and the Long Shadow of USA 1994. He joins us on the show for the first time today. Welcome to the show, Celso Tomás Castillo.
1: It's a pleasure to be here. How are you, Oscar?
0: I'm glad to have you on because this is quite an interesting conversation to have, especially when we are in the middle of the World Cup, 1 week into it. Now, as we have this conversation today, as I said before, the World Cup is in full swing, but the 2026 edition has been marred by concerns of ICE rearing its ugly head at stadiums. In addition to that, there have been issues of extremely high ticket prices, labor disputes in places like Los Angeles and Mexico City, the ongoing wars in Gaza and Iran, and overall human rights concerns as well here in the U.S. However, this is not the first time we've been down this road with the World Cup in the U.S. In fact, your recent article in NACLA tells about a forgotten history of Latino activism against institutional racism. We could begin this conversation in many different places, but let's begin by painting a picture of California circa 1993 when Pete Wilson was governor, and tell us about Proposition 187 during that time, because as you mentioned in your article, a reckoning with the past provides fresh perspectives on an important turning point in immigration history, where in the mid-90s, Latino fans en masse turned political in football spaces.
1: Absolutely. And so this is a critical moment in the early 90s where there's a lot of different major processes intersecting at the same time. So on the one hand, socially, culturally, demographically, you have the coming of age of large waves of Latin American, Central American, Caribbean migration. In the school district of LA Unified, for example, in late 1993, it was about 60 to 70% of the students were of Latino heritage and origin. So you definitely have some major shifts happening in California, a younger population relative to the overall population. You also have an economic recession, and certainly you saw it in real estate, you saw it in unemployment, you saw it with inflation, and the anxieties that generated politically gained expression around some of the issues that the politicians started to take up and started to consider strategically safe, right? I mean, I think when we think about these kinds of politics of exclusion, at some level, at some kind of bare level, people would consider, like, what can I say and what can I not say? And at this point, this immigration issue became kind of a testing ground in terms of, could it be a strong enough point to rally a populace around a particular party? And so the Save Our State initiative was actually begun independent of then Governor Pete Wilson, Republican Governor Pete Wilson. The State Our Initiative is an imagined proposition, required the gathering of, I want to say, 400,000 or 500,000 votes, right? So, like, we got to first think about that, right? I mean, and for those of us that grew up at the time, that knew California, I mean, you think about all the public places, the supermarkets, the Costcos, the swap meets, the churches, and all the different public venues where people would have been canvassing for signatures to save our state, right? And the hallmarks of that proposition were to deny, quote, illegal undocumented persons, you know, the right to public education, the non-emergency medical services, and a host of other state-related social services, right? So it kind of took aim at that. And so Pete Wilson is in the throes of a re-election campaign in 1994. And it's as the middle months of 1994, as the World Cup is beginning, where he is fighting in the primary election against a Republican challenger that was much farther to the right of him. And that's where he converges and embraces this proposition and uses that as a platform first to knock off this Republican challenger in the Republican primary, but also as kind of a last gasp effort that, if we remember, the Democratic challenger at the time, Kathleen Brown, had a double-digit lead on him like 6 months before the election, right? So it's right at the beginning of the World Cup in June of 94 where he makes this kind of hard shift to making illegal immigration, to making issues of security the cornerstone of his re-election campaign.
0: And in addition to that, I would have to remind the audience that the uprising in 1992 in LA was also in the back of people's minds, or at the very least a frame of reference during this time period. And correct me if I'm wrong, but according to your NACLA article, he actually gave a speech at one of the games, if not the opening ceremony, and got booed off by the fans there, right?
1: And this is one of the most fascinating aspects and chapters of this story of immigration and Latino activism, right? Because it is the inaugural game at the Rose Bowl, right? And just to remind our listeners that, you know, in 1994, there were nine host cities of the World Cup. And Los Angeles was then, even though it was my hometown, it was the epicenter of soccer in the U.S., right? This is where the U.S. national team had their training center. This is where the final was going to be played. Los Angeles hosted the most matches of any city. And so what happened was, you know, Pete Wilson, again, he's in this kind of politically fraught moment, right? Trying to gain visibility, trying to get traction, trying to get momentum for his campaign in early June. And he sees Bill Clinton be a centerpiece of the actual opening of the whole World Cup in Chicago. And by accounts of some of his advisors, he decides that it would be a good idea to give the welcoming speech at the Rose Bowl, right? And so there's this game that featured Colombia and Romania. And, you know, and Colombia had come into the tournament as a preemptive favorite. You know, Pelé picked them to win the World Cup. They had, you know, famously destroyed Argentina in Buenos Aires 5-0 in qualifying.
0: Yeah.
1: And so the crowd, the passion, the excitement for the Colombian team was palpable. I mean, certainly among Colombians, but among Latinos more generally in the LA area. And so we can only imagine of the 90-something thousand plus at the Rose Bowl that day, there was a substantial majority of pro-Colombian fans. And to everybody's surprise, you know, Pete Wilson comes onto the field prior to the game to give an opening speech, to give some welcoming remarks, and he's drowned out, right? And this is quite phenomenal in how it's captured in the Spanish press. And it was a Latino reporter that co-wrote a story with the LA Times that also kind of captured it and was able to interview some of the fans and to ask why. And there's other people that have subsequently shared their testimonies about being there and witnessing this moment and this outcry, right? That like was totally unprecedented, right? And I think what is equally important about this story is how underreported and silenced it was in the mainstream narrative and media outlets, right? So there were television stations there from all over the world and from the US, right? And nobody like reported on this. And it blows my mind that, for example, the New York Times is profiling Wilson's campaign, you know, a few days later, right, as part of his gubernatorial campaign. And they're talking about his hits and his misses and whatnot. And in one of the ways they describe him is as not being very charismatic. And they said, oh, and for example, you know, he gave a speech at the Rose Bowl and he got booed. And the story ends there. Like, it doesn't explain why he got booed. It doesn't explain about whom he got booed, right? And so, like, I think those are critical aspects of this story that just kind of, you know, emerged and really crystallized around the stadium as a site of protest that is powerful in terms of, you know, situating this story and the intersection of these immigration issues and soccer and the World Cup.
0: I guess not to mention politicians' ignorance during that time of soccer in general during a very different time period.
1: Absolutely.
0: Things may have changed now, but I'm pretty sure you won't see Donald Trump's face anywhere near the World Cup, considering his popularity at this point. Now, sticking to Los Angeles, during the 1994 World Cup, Mexico had a victory over Ireland that led to many celebrations by the country's Mexican diaspora, not just in LA, but in other places as well. However, the police department in Los Angeles saw it differently, and it led to crackdowns against fans. Can you tell us how this case in LA serves as an example of the police distorting a celebration on one hand versus what they would call a riot. Because the focus here, of course, is on the World Cup, but I feel like this is something that police often do when it comes to minority groups in general.
1: No, absolutely. And I think, as you pointed out initially, the idea of him getting booed and just the total ignorance of the context, right? I mean, I think this is so important because the people that would write to, you know, La Opinión in particular, right, the Spanish language newspaper in LA, would talk about that. They would talk about being there. They would talk about the crowd's displeasure, and they would talk about how does he not understand where he is, right, in terms of who went to the games in, you know, early 1990s, Southern California, and more generally across a lot of parts of the U.S. were immigrant communities that were sustaining. They were the public of soccer in the U.S., right? And to your point about the incidents, and so these took place specifically in this, you know, what a lot of us at the time referred to as inner city-ish, working class Latino neighborhood called Huntington Park.
0: Yes.
1: I grew up miles from Huntington Park. So it was a neighboring city and the kind of place that, you know, you went with your abuelo on the bus when you were a little kid to go to the jeweler, to buy fabrics, to, you know, fix electronics. And so it was very familiar to me that the kind of place that it was. And so there was this, you know, this pivotal match in the World Cup. It was Mexico's second match, you know, against Ireland. And it took place in Orlando, Florida, right, in the Citrus Bowl. So there's just that aspect of the game where, like, Mexico had gone into that game. It was their second match. And so they lost their first one to Norway. Ireland, on the other hand, had beat Italy in one of the largest upsets of that World Cup.
0: I remember,
1: they came
0: yeah.
1: in sky high. They had reached the quarterfinals in 1990. Right? Mexico loses its first game. Mexico lost a friendly in LA a couple weeks before the World Cup started. They got their team bus egged. You know, like, it was, you couldn't have a starker contrast, right? And Mexico were literally playing for their tournament existence in that game in Orlando. And, you know, and it was a 12:30 start in Orlando, which means on the West Coast, this is a 9:30 a.m. start, right? So there's, it's a weekday, right? So these are these aspects to, like, the situation that are important to kind of take in to kind of understand how things unfolded and the energy that ultimately came out. And so Mexico prevails that day. Luis Garcia scores two gorgeous goals. Jorge Campos, famous goal. He had a magnificent day. And so it was really important to see to see that outcome, and that outcome just provoked this widespread excitement and euphoria in the streets and in Huntington Park, but also, like you mentioned, like in Mexican neighborhoods across the country, you know, and it was, you know, in Queens, in the Mission area, in San Francisco, in Chicago, like there had been parts of the city, even in D.C. to a smaller extent, because Mexico had played their first game in D.C., so there was a following there. And so what happens is, you know, the game ends at night, the game 9:30 start, it ends at about 11:30 at noon, and people start spilling out into the street. And really, this is also new, right? There isn't a precedent of this kind of activity, of crowd response, of this happiness of the World Cup, as, you know, remembering how relative, you know, newish soccer was at the time. And then people, you know, start taking over the streets and waving the flags, and everybody's proud. And then it goes on for hours, and then the news stations, the Spanish news stations come, and more people get in front of the cameras, and the party really starts to build. And then it gets to about, you know, 5,000-7,000 people, it was estimated, by nightfall. And at that point, the police reaction was swift, was brutal, was really specific, right? This wasn't the way the police had responded to large crowds that would have gathered, you know, 15 miles south in Huntington Beach for a surfing contest and these kinds of issues that also drew large crowds, that also celebrated on the streets and, you know, in some people's eyes may have kind of, you know, potentially gotten excessive, right? So, like, it was very kind of a differentiated police reaction here. And as you mentioned, it matters that the LA riots had happened in these areas, right? So it was very fresh on people's mind to see these kinds of encounters. And for the police, the way they saw these people, right, these neighborhoods, was through the prism of the riots, right? It wasn't as immigrant soccer fans enjoying and understanding what was happening in terms of the World Cup and the significance of Mexico's win. And really, by nightfall, you had helicopters circling overhead, you know, at the time, very much kind of like anti-gang operations and a very militarized response, you know, dozens of people arrested. And so there was the incident itself and the reactions to the incidents itself that were, you know, terrible in terms of the local community and the reactions. But then there was also the narrating of the incidents, right, where you had the LA Times send their reporters in, right? And it wasn't the sports people that would send in the Metro section reporters in, and they would get the quote from the police chief, and they would get the quote from somebody in city council very official tallies, right? This much damage and this many people arrested. And that was the extent of the story, right? And this, you know, 200 word story then gets reprinted across the country that picks up on the quote unruly fans, that picks up on the unrest in the neighborhoods, right? And then also in my research, I found that story, aspects of that story excerpted, you know, internationally in Mexico and Brazil, in other places that you'll look, you're going to see aspects of that story excerpted, right? And so one of the main differences is that when you look at that story through the prism of La Opinión and the Spanish channel, is that you will see that those stories were much more in depth in terms of talking to people on the street, in terms of talking to the store owners whose businesses were reportedly damaged, right? And their accounts being very different as to like the escalation, as to the police presence, as to the way that everybody was kind of assumed to be, you know, acting in criminal behavior and whatnot. So that kind of set the stage for a tense, you know, few days, because around that, then there was an entire buildup for Mexico's next game and for the game after that. So there were only two more games after that, for better or for worse, but like it definitely continued to build up. And that became a touchstone through which to talk about these immigration questions, right? Where people on the right would like, this is why Prop 187 exists, right? And then backers of and the pro-immigrant groups pointing to the police brutality and the police overreactions, right? And then even within the community, the immigrant, the Latino community, within the pages of La Opinión, there was an enormous amount of debate about both 187 and also about its intersections with the World Cup and what these kinds of incidents on the streets did to amplify and to really, you know, magnify the issue, right? So people were aware that like the soccer spaces became areas where you could, you know, express your pride and you can, you know, celebrate and revel in the streets and have that side, but we're also aware that like you were being judged, right? And so like it became interesting to see how that sport becomes a nexus of its own set of political disputes.
0: Now, in addition to that, there was a similar case that happened across the country in Paterson, New Jersey, where there was also a crackdown against Latino fans celebrating the final when Brazil defeated Italy. Now, in addition to the issues that you raise in the LA crackdown, can you tell us how the crackdown in New Jersey was also an example of a double standard? Because this sounds kind of weird, but when I read your article, one of the things that came to mind was the aftermath of Hurricane Katrina as far as news reporting was concerned, because when it came to people trying to grab food or try to take food from abandoned supermarkets, for example, Black residents were referred to as looters, whereas white residents were referred to as scavengers, right, or something to that effect. But you get the idea of sort of the double standard that I'm referring to here. Yeah. So going back to my question, is the case of Paterson, New Jersey, that you described in your NACLA article, in addition to what we just mentioned about LA, perhaps serve as an example of a double standard as well?
1: No, absolutely. And I think it's even pertinent in terms of thinking about fan celebrations and the World Cup itself, right? I mean, not even more socially or more broadly. I mean, so one of the specifics about Paterson, as you're talking about, this is, you know, in the tri-state area in northern New Jersey, also an area similar to the LA parts that I was describing, you know, largely Latin American immigrant communities, however, not very Mexican or different than LA, right? And so it was more South American, Peruvians and Colombians,
0: yeah,
1: and some Central Americans. So there's that. And so it is interesting to note that, like, but it's also a part that was kind of historically in a city that still had, compared to the LA parts that I'm describing, a considerable, what we refer to as Italian populations, but what we know as you know, essentially white populations, right? And we're talking third, fourth generations. We're not talking about immigrants, right? And so the double standard there comes that, like, when the Italians had won their quarterfinal game, the semifinal game that led up to the final, and there were celebrations on the streets, right? There wasn't the police crackdown. There wasn't the city, the mayor clamping down on it and the barricading of areas and the shutting down of businesses, right? So there, and so right, the residents were very, very, you know, familiar with that. And they saw it. I mean, they witnessed that literally within streets of where the incident happened after the final, where Brazil prevails over Italy in a dramatic shootout, a penalty kick shootout, and fans that had spilled out into the street from this particular Colombian restaurant also were met with tear gas, were also met with rubber bullets I want to say almost 20 people may have been arrested that day. And so it was really traumatic for it in this kind of moment and this kind of celebratory incident that you had such an overreaction and such a brutal reaction. Again, whereas 3 days before when the Italians were celebrating their own, pass into the finals, it had been completely different, right? So the perceptions there were particularly shaped by the notion that like the city's structural makeup and the leadership of the city quite literally favored and was on had the backs of the Italian demographic, the Italian community. So, yeah.
0: Incredible, incredible. And now I just want to say here that before we go any further with the soccer-related theme of our conversation here, can you tell us about the importance of independent Latino media outlets in chronicling what you describe as a forgotten history? Because I have to say that here in Washington, D.C., there have been at least four or five independent media newspapers here in Washington alone. And now, with the modern means of communications, some have gone, some are still around. But you know what? As an intern at WPFW in the early 2000s, having used these same outlets to state my case in whatever story I was trying to develop for WPFW, it never occurred to me that these outlets were archiving their own stuff. And if I had known that, I would be able to probably create a story much like yours right now. But man, my goodness, I mean, looking at your NACLA article, it's incredible that you found so much rich history here during that time period that for me, I feel like, why didn't I think of that? You know what I'm saying?
1: Yeah, no, absolutely. And I'm glad that you're able to kind of pinpoint this from your own kind of personal, but also, professional experiences. And what is, specific to this early 1990s moment is, we're talking about print newspapers, right? Literally of the kind that you bought for 25 or 35 cents at the newsstands that were on, and within the immigrant communities that were Spanish dominant at the time, that were immigrant dominant at the time. Yeah, that was, in full circulation, and it had such a wide range and such an importance socially, politically. In most places in the U.S., there may have been one at most two TV channels in Spanish. I mean, I'm talking if LA had two TV channels in Spanish, I can't imagine what some of the smaller cities must have had, right? And so the press here it is very much a community newspaper, an activist newspaper, and is very much galvanized around. Longstanding, issues of social and political and economic rights. And what's fascinating for me to work with these newspapers is to see the different ways that they, treated the World Cup and that how the World Cup becomes, paramount for their own business success, right? They understand that if you don't cover the World Cup, you're not going to sell newspapers, like just plain. Like, I mean, in a way that like the material that I use primarily for the New Jersey case comes from La Prensa El Diario from printed in New York City, right? And they had very extensive coverage in the metropolitan area. And that's why it picks up in northern New Jersey, the tri-state area. And I also work with La Opinión in LA. I work with El Nuevo Herald, which is the Spanish Miami Herald, in Miami, in South Florida. I work with the weekly called La Raza in Chicago at the time, right? So these are newspapers that within their sports pages had their own kind of culture and what the issues they treated and the publics that they dealt with. And there was, by and large, U.S. sports of baseball in Chicago was the Bulls, and in New York it was the Knicks at the time. The Knicks just won the championship. Now the Knicks were in the NBA Finals in '94.
0: I don't know if they did this in LA, but here in Washington, they even covered the amateur soccer leagues in the surrounding area here in DC.
1: Absolutely, absolutely. Yeah, within the local pages, it was so important. It was such a badge of honor to get. Your team picture, your league covered, and the standings, and so so these are crucial sort of sources to like Latino sociability and communities that yeah, 10 years after that, the digital wave, changed that, and nowadays, you can't make the same argument about the relative place of those newspapers within the communities. I mean, for a lot of reasons, including. Generational shifts and growth and, Latinos being more English dominant now. And there's a whole range of things that like have changed since, where things were 30 years ago. But yeah, no, I'm happy that you asked that question. And so, to work with these newspapers, you do have to retrieve them in microfilm form, either university libraries or the New York Public Library or the Library of Congress in DC. That's another kind of big question that we got to think about in terms of the digitization of these newspapers and the making them available for wide use, right? I mean, I think Library of Congress is an amazing project, but it only goes up to 1980, right? So anything after 1980, like you really have to, you know, have some, I guess, professional whereabouts or resources to be able to access this stuff.
0: Yeah, I feel like we should have a separate conversation about that in and of itself.
1: Yeah.
0: Because let's not bury the lead here. If it wasn't for independent Latino media outlets during that time period,
1: that's right,
0: you would not have known about this history of Latino activism that you are describing today.
1: Absolutely. There's no doubt whatsoever. I mean, it's mind blowing to think about that and to think about, I mean, just the contrast of two stories you asked me about earlier, right? The Pete Wilson story didn't get any coverage in mainstream outlets, except for that one LA Times story, but it didn't circulate, right? The Huntington Park story got all over the world, right? And so just how the narration of those stories and their circulation and the image and the racism that is generated around them are, you know, it's quite apparent that, like, you know, it's, as we all know, right? I mean, in terms of politics and the media, it's its own space that is crucial for dissemination and discussion, so.
0: And the Huntington Park incident that you described just now would be a really important frame of reference, because it's been over a year since the Trump administration sent ICE and the National Guard to LA and all the chaos that ensued shortly thereafter.
1: Right.
0: One of the incidents I remember during that time last summer was the National Guard and ICE agents, I think one or the other or both combined, doing this march on Huntington Park, which at that moment was pretty much empty, just as a show of force, a show of arrogance, and a show of intimidation to the community over there. So we're going to take a break right here. We're speaking with Celso Tomas Castillo, who's an associate professor of history at Vanderbilt University, where he also directs the Center for Latin American, Caribbean, and Latinx Studies. His recent article in NACLA is entitled "The 2026 World Cup, ICE, and the Long Shadow of USA 1994. This is the Latino Media Collective here on WPFW 89.3 FM in occupied Washington. We're going to take a quick break right here. Back with more in a minute. Stay tuned.
2: Well, some of the crowd are on the pitch. Well, some of the crowd are on the pitch.

0: 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Once again, this is Oscar Fernandez, and we're speaking about reclaiming the World Cup narrative with Celso Tomas Castillo, who's an associate professor of history at Vanderbilt University, where he also directs the Center for Latin American, Caribbean, and Latinx Studies. His recent article in NACLA is entitled "The 2026 World Cup, ICE, and the Long Shadow of USA 1994. So fast forward now to 2026. And prior to the start of this year's World Cup, New Jersey Representative Nelly Pu introduced what was called the quote-unquote Save the World Cup Act in late March as a means to bar ICE officials from World Cup matches and Fan Fest. This was important considering the number of games being played in the New York, New Jersey area. However, that may not have worked considering that there are reports right now, even as we have this conversation today, of the Iranian national team being ordered to leave Los Angeles just hours after their game against New Zealand. Can you give us more details of the Save the World Cup Act? And if this incident with Iran is an example of what Representative Nelly Pu was warning about?
1: Yeah, no, I think both of those incidents are quite connected and relevant to our current discussion about the World Cup. And so the Save the World Cup Act was really an important bill introduced to Congress to bring attention to this at the federal level, right? And it was picking up on declarations that had already been made by mayors in different host cities, in particular in Atlanta, in Toronto, even internationally. And so what's interesting about, you know, the threat to use ICE at the stadiums is that, I mean, this goes back to the 2025 Club World Cup that happened, where the Department of Homeland Security very proudly posted on social media that, you know, ICE was suited and booted to go to the stadiums, and that produced its own outcry. But tellingly, in 2025, FIFA, the International Soccer Federation, was able to ask the Trump administration to walk back its public statements and positions, to the point of saying that ICE would not be involved in the Club World Cup. You know, then, like you said, you know, you fast forward 6 to 8 months later, and then it became, you know, an issue of tremendous pride for the administration to brag about its enforcement and to really, you know, use this immigration issue to also, you know, put its imprint on, as it happened, you know, all 11 host cities are democratic cities, right? I mean, across the country. So there's that kind of federal and local dynamic and tension in play as well, as the federal administration wants to make it in play. And so with the issues with the Iranian team, you know, have to do everything with the fact that the U.S. and Israel are at war with Iran, and they have gone to the U.S. has gone to great lengths to make it all but impossible for the Iranian team to have a regular or standard participation in the tournament. And, you know, and again, this has put FIFA in an interesting position, because in the past, if host countries have said that a team is not welcome or allowed into their country, FIFA has removed the tournament from their country, right? So 2023, Indonesia was set to host the Under-20 World Cup. A governor from one of the provinces said, Israel is not stepping foot in our province. FIFA removed the tournament from Indonesia because of that, right?
0: Yeah.
1: And here we are a few years later, and now, you know, the president, Infantino, is saying, well, we don't have any jurisdiction over whatever the host country says, right? So like that shift is pretty pronounced in terms of its own projection of power. But absolutely, I mean, the expulsion of the Iranian team from, you know, being able to set up base in the U.S., like in Arizona, as it was supposed to, and all of the very severe regulations imposed on the team in terms of when it can fly in ahead of a match in Los Angeles. I think they're also playing in Seattle and back in LA. So all these things have contributed to, you know, in addition to all the host of visa problems and issues for the staff, right, have contributed to the team having very unfair conditions under which they're participating in this tournament and still, you know, eking out a 2-2 tie yesterday in a very exciting and dramatic game against New Zealand.
0: It was a good game, but as you just mentioned, it seems like they're being set up for failure with all these challenges with the U.S. government, through immigration, whatever it be. And even if we were to put politics aside, it's just plain old hypocrisy on the part of FIFA, as you just described it, because sticking to the issue with Iran, the Iranian players also openly criticized FIFA president Gianni Infantino for not supporting the team following last-minute cancellations of their training site, as you just mentioned, and other unnecessary travel delays. Considering these recent events, along with FIFA's cozy and sort of odd relationship with the Trump administration, you remember the Peace Prize, quote-unquote, right, which you also mentioned in your NACLA article. How would you describe this particular form of sports washing? Because obviously, both you and I are soccer fans, but we have to be honest that FIFA has a long history of institutional racism, bribery, and I would make the argument that the very concept of sports washing, one could argue, started with FIFA, especially with the 78 World Cup in Argentina and all the ills that came afterwards. It's not the only case. Argentina is not the only case, but you get the idea of what I'm saying here when it comes to the issue of sports washing.
1: Right. Yeah, no, and I mean, that's such a, you know, infamous and dark moment in World Cup history, men's World Cup history, where, as you're saying, I mean, FIFA was in total collusion with a host country that was in the process of its dirty wars and extermination campaigns against its own population and activists. And yeah, but the point here being that, you know, the actions being taken against Iran are yet the latest manifestation of a explicit, you know, politicizing of this tournament. And that does fly in the face against previous international precedent. For as clouded as sometimes some of these other tournaments have been, you know, it was imposed on Russia, for example, in 2018 after they had invaded parts of Crimea to cease hostilities, that, you know, everybody allowed in, everybody that had a World Cup ticket had a visa that was guaranteed into the country to be able to access it, right? So there were things that, like, on some level, the sport event enabled a degree of mobility and a degree of engagement that is absent today. And I mean, and I think we should also recognize the tensions that have flared, you know, vis-a-vis the Iranian diaspora and its national team, and the tensions that surround the team itself and the states. The women's Iranian national team played in the competition in Asia in the spring, and there was controversy over some of the players not singing the national anthem. I think it was in Australia. Some of them sought asylum there. Their families were repressed back home. And so it is a complicated situation all around, right, in terms of how it's being received in Los Angeles amongst a very large diaspora that is overwhelmingly against the Iranian state. But I think an interesting point that you brought up earlier also is the role of Mexico as a co-host in this tournament, of Mexican fans in Tijuana that have, you know, rallied and welcomed the team in a very notable way, and certainly of Mexican fans in Los Angeles that have also rallied around the team. I think those are interesting sporting stories that have come about that, you know, weren't on our radar 6 months ago, but because of the way the geopolitical things that have unfolded are noteworthy now.
0: Yeah, that was actually going to be my next question, because I think this whole case of the Iranian national team giving praise to both Mexico and Mexican fans in Los Angeles, to what degree, if any, would that lend itself to some of the issues that you raise in your article? Because for me, at the very least, I would say that, hey, Mexican Americans are not seeing Iran in the same way as other Americans would, certainly not to the same way as the Trump administration is.
1: Right. And I think that's really, you know, crucial here is to signal the importance of Mexico in creating a World Cup environment, right? At least in terms of welcoming and hosting some of these international teams. I think that what is incredibly powerful is is that, and we saw it in some of the qualifiers that happened in the spring. I think that, you know, in terms of Mexican Americans in LA, I mean, it is a much longer history there, right, of a coexistence and the familiarity. So, like, it is something that is exciting culturally and part of the region, right? I mean, these aren't foreign cultures per se. I mean, these are people that have lived side by side for decades, right? And so, like, I think that also brings it out, and it's part of the beauty of LA in terms of its kind of global character.
0: Absolutely. And I think some other countries as well that have had camps in Mexico right now have pretty much just said the same thing as right. The Iranian team has, as far as giving praise and plaudits to the Mexican fans there for being supportive during this otherwise kind of problematic World Cup that we're seeing right now that's going underway. Now, towards the end of your article, you stress the importance of reclaiming the narrative of the 1994 World Cup as a means to inform the current edition. How can sports in this manner be extended into a broader form of perhaps more meaningful social mobilization? I mean, this is a lofty issue, but it's something that really caught my attention in your NACLA article and deserves further examination.
1: Yeah, no, I appreciate the question, your attention to it. I think as a lot of us, well, as some of us might remember the 94 World Cup, and as a lot of us have learned about the 94 World Cup, right, I think we got to start with what are the prevailing narratives about the World Cup, right? It was a World Cup that was imminently successful financially. It broke all kinds of attendance records that going into this edition still stand, right? And that's historic to say the least, right? It was wildly popular, right? I mean, both in terms of the people that literally packed the stadiums, you know, an average of 68,000 people per stadium. Its global viewership also exceeded all kinds of records. And also there's the World Cup craze and fervor that the event generated, right? I mean, I think a lot of the excitement today, the U.S., the soccer public in the U.S. are the children of the 94 World Cup of that era, right? That the kids that grew up, you know, all of a sudden now it wasn't just, I mean, that was the first World Cup that was in English. Right, a lot of the students that I teach today, I have to tell them that, like, prior to that, you only watch it on Univision in Spanish, right?
0: That's right.
1: Like, that's a huge kind of cultural shift, right? And then, you know, later into the 2000s, you have, you know, NBC and other stations, ESPN, that start picking up European leagues and competitions. And, you know, you have FIFA, the video game, all these kids that kind of grew up playing that, which is a very different sort of soccer outlook, right? But the 94 World Cup is this founding moment in modern U.S. soccer. And, you know, and to a large extent, that kind of celebratory tone about it was created by whom? By FIFA and by the United States Soccer Federation, the organizers, right? And so, like, an uncritical repeating of that narrative has actually had a practical effect, and that became part of the rationale and the argumentation for bringing the Men's World Cup back to the U.S., right? To sort of say, like, look, we can build on the success of the 94, and this could be even greater, right? And that, again, that celebratory, self-congratulatory message has come back into circulation in the last, you know, 6 months, even more recent than that, you know, through all these kind of hype documentaries and these autobiographies of the important leaders of 1994, and now in Rothenberg, the chairman of the World Cup, the founding board of director of MLS, et cetera, et cetera. You know, the shows on Fox Sports about the World Cup, all the trout and about of the 94 team. And so it is this, the prevailing image has gained a second wind of this, you know, immensely successful story of 94, which it was in so many ways. And obviously I'm not questioning that aspect of it, but I do think that what is lost, and not coincidentally lost, and you've already mentioned this in terms of the media and the language and the cultural issues, is that, like, there was a silencing of it. I mean, it did produce, like, people made decisions as to whether they were going to cover particular stories, whether they're going to amplify particular stories. It wasn't like it is now, where it is widely amplified in all kinds of different outlets, right? So I think that one of the things I'm working on in terms of this book I'm writing about the 94 World Cup and its repercussions on, you know, Latino culture and politics in the U.S. is to think about how sport, right, football becomes a space of political action, right? And it is the politicizing of this space that has a longer trajectory within conversations about immigration, within conversations about citizenship and belonging in the U.S. And I think that, like, it is a story of political resistance that is important to know about, right? To like, when we saw it, and you were talking about the ICE raids, you were talking about the ICE raids in 2025. It was Latino fan groups of men's and women's professional soccer teams across the country that were on the front lines.
0: Yes, that's right.
1: Right? Like these things don't come out of nowhere. Like, I mean, these are sort of known and practices that have been kind of passed down and understood. And I think that that's, I fully anticipate to see more of this as this tournament progresses, that there will be continued manifestations and protests and a taking ownership of this space that we have always been a part of, at least over the last 30, 40 years. So that's where I think that the reclaim the narrative part is, that is the recognizing the political sort of way, the political fraud and dynamic space that has been sport and has been soccer in particular, you know, among Latino communities, you know, nationally. I think that that's also an important character about this, that we're not talking about an isolated phenomenon in one or another corner of the country or big city or whatnot. We're talking, you know, this is, I live in Nashville, Tennessee. You know, the Guatemalan national team plays scrimmages in Chattanooga, Tennessee, right? And not 90 miles from here, and nobody would sort of connect the two together, except there was a significant Guatemalan diaspora in the state, and like, and then these questions of politics always come to the head when they kind of come and play here. And so, I mean, that these are just small examples of how this is an ongoing issue and space of contestation across the country.
0: Now, I have to say that both you and I and all the other soccer fans who read your NACLA article, what you just mentioned there in general was the main conclusion and thesis of your argument as far as the World Cup is concerned. But there's a second conversation indirectly here that we've been having, which is the importance of independent newspapers and media outlets, especially from minority groups in this country, and the importance of preserving this memory as well in the process. Because just to be clear, we're talking about Latinos as far as independent media newspapers that you chronicled in your article. But hey, there are Vietnamese newspapers,
1: right,
0: Arabic-speaking newspapers in Mandarin and in all sorts of other languages here in the U.S. And so because we're focusing the story here on the World Cup and Latino activism behind it back in 94, does your article also point out the importance of minority independent media outlets and the importance of preserving the memory and chronicling history, as we just mentioned already, that would have otherwise been forgotten?
1: No, absolutely. I mean, I think that's an excellent point that you're raising, and super crucial to recognize, like, you know, the independent media outlets and the work you all do and a lot of, you know, stations and platforms across the country do in and out of sports. And, you know, and it's a decision about, you know, who your public is, what the topics are, who you're going to bring on board to talk. These are questions of representation that also inform processes that have been about silencing minority Latino voices, right? And so, like, I think that taking this up and being explicit about the work that is being done, the visibility that is raised, and yeah, I mean, I think that is crucial to this story. And the, one can't, you know, whether it's a work on sport or other kind of popular culture issues and its intersection with politics, the media is this other space of contestation, right? It's not just a place where you go and read about the what happened. It's think through about the processes of reporting, the relationships that are built within communities, the advocacy that happens, right? The importance of media outlets when it comes to, you know, moments of emergencies and you need safety nets and whatnot. So like, I think that all of these kind of go together and really highlight that being a backbone of immigrant spaces and Latino communities more generally, that, of which I'm, you know, personally grateful for and thankful for. And we appreciate what, you know, what you all are doing. Absolutely.
0: Yeah, that's the beauty of this article, that while the main

0: speak with you about 1994 and 2026 and the World Cup. And happy World Cup to everybody.
1: Absolutely. And with that said, that is it for today's show. We want to remind everyone you can follow us on latinomediacollective.com. You can also follow us on Twitter under the name at @LMC_show. 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That's WPFWFM.org. Once again, this is Oscar Fernandez saying thank you very much, everyone, for listening to your show. That's it for today's show. Adios. Nos vemos. Ciao.

For WPFW News in Washington, I'm Sue Goodwin. Here are some headlines. There are new developments in the ICE-involved killing of Mexican national Lorenzo Salgado Araujo on Tuesday in Houston, Texas. An ICE agent driving an unmarked vehicle tried to stop Salgado Araujo during a targeted enforcement operation. DHS alleged that he was trying to evade arrest by ramming his car into the agent's vehicle. A DHS spokesperson has since admitted federal immigration agents targeted Salgado Araujo by mistake and were in fact searching for a different person. And three men who were alongside Salgado Araujo in his van told the Washington Post he never tried to ram into the ICE vehicle. His family is calling for an independent investigation as well as four members of Congress. In a letter to DHS, they wrote this was, quote, not the first time ICE agents have used unnecessary deadly force, close quote. And the Mexican government announced yesterday it will ask U.S. prosecutors to open criminal investigations into the deaths of 17 of its citizens during immigration enforcement operations. In other news, a major housing bill is set to become law at midnight, even without President Trump's signature. Trump said today he would not sign the bipartisan housing affordability bill that he called, quote, a big yawn, close quote. But the measure can become law without his signature, and only his veto can prevent it, which is not expected. Trump has made it clear he would only sign

0: the housing bill if Congress passed a strict voter ID bill called the Save America Act. That bill has stalled in the Senate. Democrats argue it would disenfranchise millions of eligible voters. The housing bill aims to confront the nation's housing affordability crisis by increasing supply. It includes such measures as zoning reforms, federal subsidies, and provisions to limit the number of single-family homes that can be purchased by large corporations. Housing affordability is expected to be an influential electoral issue, and both parties are hoping to claim credit for passing legislation meant to address it ahead of the midterms. And in more news, the latest round of airstrikes on Iran come with no country claiming responsibility. This raises the possibility that the renewed fighting has already escalated to a regional conflict. WPFW's Noah Portner has this report.
1: On Wednesday as well as Thursday, the U.S. attacked over 170 targets in Iran, mostly military, but some civilian infrastructure, including railways, as well. The U.S. airstrikes killed at least 14 people, mostly Iranian soldiers, according to the Associated Press. Shortly after U.S. Central Command said airstrikes had ceased, more powerful airstrikes hit southern Iran, with no one claiming responsibility. This means that either the U.S. launched airstrikes without an official announcement, this would be a rare move, or a U.S. ally sneakily attacked Iran. The U.S. allies capable of this are Israel, Saudi Arabia, the UAE, and Kuwait. Saudi Arabia, in particular, is known to have launched undisclosed airstrikes back in March. Iran's military capability remains unbroken, with waves of explosive drones being launched across the Persian Gulf and as far away as Jordan. From Pacifica News, I'm Noah Portner.

0: Say hello, I'm John Cain, and this is Resistance Radio. I want to thank you for listening. I want to thank you for tuning in. And of course, as always, I've got to express my appreciation for being on the air on WBAI in New York City and in Washington, D.C. on WPFW, as well as for those affiliates that carry the program as well. I appreciate all of you putting this show on the air or online, however you you broadcast. And I also want to remind people, we do put the show up as a podcast afterwards, an audio podcast, and I video record. I video record the programs, and I post it up on Facebook and on YouTube. 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We desperately need it. We are, again, I've mentioned it many times. We are in a changing environment for media. We are up against, frankly, some pretty stiff competition from anybody with a microphone and a telephone. They can produce a podcast. Some of it accurate. Some of it quite good. Some of it not so much. But what I will say is, On these radio stations, we're going to give you the truth. We're going to give you perspectives you may not have heard before. And I'm certainly going to do that as one of the only native voices on radio, especially on the East Coast. There's not a whole lot of us doing this thing. And I may be the only one doing this actual kind of program. I mean, we do call-ins from time to time. I have guests from time to time. But primarily, I'm a solo act, and but not always. I have the great pleasure sometimes of having Reggie Johnson join in on some of my conversations, which is always a treat. And I think Reggie helps, you know, helps ground me a little bit sometimes, especially you know, when we're talking about
1: shucks.
0: Yes, especially when we're talking about some race issues, and we will do that today. So let me get started. Let me just start by saying to Americans, to U.S. citizens, to, you know, to basically American patriots, your heroes for us are zeros. Your heroes are zeros. And I'm going to drill down on one of them. Look, in the wake of the 4th of July, the celebration of the Declaration of Independence, I don't even call it the Independence Day because it may be declared, but obviously it wasn't fought for or, you know, or it wasn't successful yet. But the author of that declaration is Thomas Jefferson. And, you know, he is treated as almost an enlightened hero. And I think it's really time that we broke down much of that myth. And look, and I don't care how enlightened people think Thomas Jefferson was. Let me just say this. He was a prolific slaver. He was a prolific slave master. There have been, you know, in fact, a couple of articles over the last several years that detailed from an accounting standpoint, from a forensic accounting standpoint, the meticulous nature in which he would actually determine how little sleep, how little food, how little expense needed to go into his stable of slaves for him to be profitable in putting them in the field. And of course, that's not the only place he put his slaves. And we're going to talk about that quite a bit as we go forward. But, you know, look, it's one of the things about that time period is, look, there are people who lived only in their 30s. And then you got guys like Thomas Jefferson who lived until his 80s. So you have this, I mean, I don't, you can get, come up with an average life expectancy, but it was a crapshoot, folks. You never knew if you were going to live into your 30s or you're going to live, you know, into your 60s. And the exceptions were guys like Jefferson who would live until their 80s, which is pretty remarkable when you consider the time. So one of the things that, Neil deGrasse Tyson talks about, he says, you know, the average expectancy for a caveman was only in the 40s and, you know, up until, you know, 150 years ago, the average life expectancy was only into the mid-40s. So that's how little progress there was in the overall health of humanity. And, you know, so all those people who say, well, you know, they ate organic, they ate healthy, they all, yeah, they still died in their 40s. But I mentioned this age thing because, you know, we have a tendency in history to put history into silos. We say Thomas Jefferson, we automatically think, okay, second president, I think he was second. Yeah, second president. You think of him writing the Declaration of Independence. But this guy lived a long time. And I want to explain some of the peculiarities of his life. I mean, and he was married. He was married to a woman named Martha Wales, I think her name was. But only married for 10 years because she died. She died. She was only 33 years old when she died. But the weird part is, and I used to get this part of the story wrong. I used to always say, well, Thomas Jefferson's father-in-law, when he married Martha, he got in the package deal Sally Hemings. Now, Sally Hemings was a young slave child. Now, or at one time she was young, but that's not the case. This Thomas Jefferson's father-in-law, John Wales, had slaves. I mean, they all had slaves. Thomas Jefferson had slaves. They all had slaves, right? And he died before the Revolutionary War. He died in 1773. But when he died, Thomas Jefferson inherited some of his slaves. Now, I don't know which slaves he inherited, whether he got them all or just some of them. But one of the slaves that he got in 1773 was an infant child, a baby girl named Sally. Her name may have been Sarah, but she was called Sally, Sally Hemings. So in 1773, Sally Hemings, and they don't even know exactly when she's born because who kept really accurate records of things like births of the enslaved? You kept track of them as as chattel slavery, you know, as stock, but not necessarily as human beings. But somewhere in the neighborhood of 1773, obviously before her original slave master, Thomas Jefferson's father-in-law passed away. She was born, and Thomas Jefferson received her. But here's the thing. Thomas Jefferson wasn't married to Martha anymore. She had died a decade before. I mean, she didn't even live until he was president. I mean, she was the first lady of Virginia when he was the governor of Virginia for a couple of years. But she died, you know, she died before he would even become president. Now, Thomas Jefferson was president from 1801 to 1809. By then, Martha was gone, John Wales was gone, and by then, he had, his own stable of slaves, including house slaves, including Sally Hemings. Now, the weird thing about Sally Hemings was that John Wales was her father. Yeah, let me repeat this, because this is weird, creepy, but it also is relevant to today because we keep talking about pedophiles. We keep talking about, sexual deviancy and that kind of stuff. So Thomas Jefferson's father-in-law was having sex with his slaves and had a child. That child, one of the children's name was Sally. And Thomas Jefferson would gain possession. He would own her. He would inherit her as a piece of property. When, even though John Wales had been his father-in-law a decade earlier, I mean, this is how weird it kind of is. So, and let's be honest here, 9 or 10 years is a long time in 1776. So there's a lot of time that passes from the time that Martha Jefferson passes away and then her father passes away. So anyway, so Thomas Jefferson ends up gaining custody of this baby. Now, I don't know if he gained custody of Sally's mother as well. No idea. The records aren't real clear. Anybody who's listening to this program is free to do more research than I've done. But I just wanted to kind of communicate the oddness and the strange relationship. So here's the thing. Thomas Jefferson goes to Paris and he took Sally with him. And I think she was helping watch his kids. And at 14 years old, she becomes Thomas Jefferson's mistress. So yes, Thomas Jefferson was a clear, unadulterated pedophile. He was having sex, not just as a, with a, his sex slave, essentially a child he almost raised as a daughter, who was the half-sister of his previous wife. I mean, you know, this, it's hard to make this stuff up. I mean, Reggie, I know you're listening and this thing, I'm sure I'm making your head spin because as many times as this story's been told, nobody puts the dates. No, nobody ever organizes it chronologically. So let me clear this up. Thomas Jefferson is born 1743. He writes the Declaration of Independence, in 1776. Sally Hemings is only 3 years old. She's an infant, well, a toddler, I guess, at that point, when he writes the Declaration of Independence. Now, his wife is not well. You know, he kind of drops out of politics. He writes this declaration and writes all this wonderful prose, right? I mean, you got to love some of the language here. We hold these truths to be self-evident, that all men are created equal, that they are endowed by their creator with certain unalienable rights, that among these are life, liberty, and the pursuit of happiness. To secure these rights, governments are instituted among men, deriving their just powers from the consent of the governed. What a bunch of crap. I mean, I'm not saying what he's saying isn't true or is that it's crap, but the fact that these guys are saying it, they weren't treating all people equally, even if they can acknowledge that all men are endowed by their creator with certain unalienable rights, life, liberty, pursuit of happiness, they weren't giving any of that. Even if they're trying to acknowledge that all men are created equal. Well, they may have been created equal, but they didn't stay equal, did they, Thomas Jefferson, slave master general? I mean, it's you read this stuff and you think, wow, these guys are just great human beings. I've listened to people say, oh, this is one of the greatest documents ever written. Well, not if it's all hypocrisy. Not if it's all a lie. And for those of you who are watching this program, Reggie, I know you're not watching, but I've got I've got another one of my signature t-shirts on. It says the 4th of July, not July, the 4th of July on the back of it.
1: Of course.
0: Yeah. So, I mean, I realize the fourth has passed. But look, I can't let Thomas Jefferson go because he doesn't stop in 1776. He doesn't just write this thing and go on. No, he becomes the president of the United States. And in the process, he's got a black slave. It's hardest to call her a mistress because she's a sex slave. She can't refuse him. I mean, the laws of the state, the laws of the country, she doesn't have any choice in the matter. You know, I've heard some people say, well, you know, when she was taken to France, she could have, stayed there free. Yeah, like France was this bastion of freedom for the formerly enslaved. I mean, give me a freaking break. We're talking Europe here. They invented this kind of slavery. You know, they invented genocide and chattel slavery. All of them, the French, the Spanish, the English, the Portuguese, they all did. So the Dutch, the Germans, all of them did it. So give me a freaking break that somehow she was going to, he was going to, you know, be her benefactor as a free person in France. And here's another question I got for you, Reggie. Hey, when they talk about, especially in the United States, when they talk about the formerly enslaved who had become free, and I'm talking before the 14th Amendment. So what was a black person if they were free? I mean, what was their status? I mean, it's fine to say they were free, but what does that even mean? Because I'm not sure that U.S. citizenship represents freedom either. So when they talk about a freed slave, what does that even mean?
1: I asked that same question myself, because the thing is that even if you're not in chains, and even if you're not immediately subjected to someone's whip or someone's will, you know, someone's will and doing. But the thing is, you're still living in a society that adheres to all these things, and at any given moment, you're free, and I'm using air quotes on that, until you're not.
0: Well, and look, and everybody likes to paint this picture of Frederick Douglass. Frederick Douglass was exceptional. Now, I'm not a big fan, frankly, because he was fine with the idea of taking all native lands, you know, wiping out native populations as long as black people got some of the spoils of that. That's, you know, as U.S. citizens. That was Frederick Douglass's view. But he was exceptional.
1: I'm sorry.
0: And white women loved him. That's why they had him come to Rochester, New York, mm-hmm. and deliver that, you know, that famous speech, "What to a Slave is the 4th of July." That's where he delivered that speech. It was right here in upstate New York. That's where he delivered that speech. When white people loved him, and they loved the idea as suffragists that they could be promoting this abolition of slavery. But I got to be clear. I hear people say all the time, well, white women were greatly influenced by the, you know, by the conduct and the matrilineal process of the Haudenosaunee. Look, they didn't care about Native people. Those white women were just as racist towards, in fact, they were more racist towards Native people than they were towards Black people in places like Rochester. So let's bust that myth right from the start too. Look, I get it. White women were starting to stretch their legs a little bit and start feeling, look, we want some freedom here. We want a piece of this. And they became political and social activists, especially in the slave movement. But let's not pretend that they were modeling themselves. Again, I hear this all the time, modeling themselves after the matriarchal system of the Haudenosaunee, which is also not true. Matrilineal, not matriarchal. There's a difference. But yeah, so the idea that people are being lifted up like Frederick Douglass or even Harriet Tubman, who was, you know, gaining a certain, you know, level of stature, when, you know, at least in the North, wasn't really well loved in the South. But that was the exception to the rule. There was also the Fugitive Slave Act still existed, by the way, which was signed into law by a guy from Buffalo, New York. Not, this isn't a president from the South. This isn't a president for Virginia. This is a guy from Buffalo, New York, Millard Fillmore, who signs the Fugitive Slave Act, which basically says any person who makes it to a quote unquote free slave state can get involved in collecting the bounty in rounding up these fugitive slaves and bringing them back to the South. So, I mean, look, nothing is as cut and dry as what people want to make. So, but let me get back to Thomas Jefferson. So again, Thomas Jefferson is married for 10 years. You know, he serves as the governor of Virginia. His wife was the first lady of Virginia. She dies. Now, she had some kids. When 9 years later, he inherits from his previous father-in-law, I guess that he would still be considered his father-in-law, inherits from John Wales a stable of slaves, including an infant named Sally Hemings, or Sarah Hemings might have been her name. Thomas Jefferson ends up having 6 kids with this woman, this girl. Let's not start by calling her a woman at 14 years old. And I don't mean to be derogatory. I'm talking about age and pedophilia here. 14 years old when Thomas Jefferson starts having sex. And I don't even want to talk about intimacy or even mistresshood or anything like that, because if you're a slave, you don't have a choice. Even if Sally Hemings was attracted to Thomas Jefferson, who was already an old man, I mean, he was, you know, by almost any standard. But I mean, even if she didn't have a choice in the matter, she ends up having 6 kids. I think at least 2 or 3 of them died before adulthood. But that's the story. She doesn't gain her freedom until Thomas Jefferson dies. You know, and he dies. Let me get this. Ironically, on the 4th of July, in 1826, that's when Sally Hemings becomes free, essentially free of him by multiple standards, I guess. She actually goes to live with her freed slave children, her formerly enslaved children who were freed. I don't know if it was before Thomas Jefferson died or at his death, but that's where she ends up living and dies in the home of her formerly enslaved children. And so let me repeat that. Thomas Jefferson's kids, who were not even half Black, but because, you know, it looks like Sally Hemings' mother might have only been 1/4 Black, which made Sally even less Black in terms of, you know, genetics, I guess. And then her kids are even less Black because her kids are all Thomas Jefferson's kids, but they were still slaves. In fact, Thomas Jefferson sent I think his son to study culinary arts in France so he could come home and be a good house Negro and cook for him. I mean, again, you can't make this stuff up. So when I read the stuff that he wrote in 1776, while his three-year-old one-day sex slave is just a toddler, I'm sorry. I can't read those words and not contemplate the source of them. Who's saying it and what else is happening in the world? Because, I mean, look, beyond calling us merciless Indian savages whose rule of warfare is an undistinguished demolition and destruction of all ages, conditions, sexes, and conditions, they were already murdering. They had already been murdering as Englishmen, native people, including men, women, and children, old men, women, and children. Again, as I've said repeatedly, this is a country who dropped two atomic bombs on civilian populations in Japan, killing all ages, sexes, and conditions. A civilian population did it twice, two separate bombs, after they had already bombed the crap out of Japan 6 months earlier in the largest aerial assault put on by, you know, all of the allies of the United States from Europe. I mean, this was a country already on its knees. And they dropped these two atomic bombs. And Reggie, I got to remind people, these bombs were designed because of Germany, because of Nazis. The whole idea of developing the atomic bomb was for Germany. But you know what? This idea of dropping this horrendous bomb on white people, I don't know that we can do that. But you know, those Japanese, they aren't white people. And they're farther away from white people. So we'll drop them there. And that's what they did. But, you know, I know what people are saying. Yes, the United States committed genocide against Native people. They slaughtered them. They removed them from the land. They did all that stuff. But that was in the, you know, in the 18th century. And, yeah, they dropped these atomic bombs on Japan in the 1940s. But they also just blew up a school just about a month or so ago in Iran, killing 170 schoolgirls. This is, and they called us the merciless Indian savages whose rule of warfare is an undistinguished destruction and demolition of all ages, sexes, and conditions. Those revolutionaries were committing massacres. There's a thing called the Gnadenhütten Massacre or the Moravian Massacre, where the colonists went in and they just massacred a bunch of peaceful, already Christianized Moravian Lenape. And they clubbed them to death. Herded them into a building and set it on fire. They burned them alive. Men, women, children, all in there praying because they had bought into this nonsense that even though they were being in the process of being murdered, in the process of being executed, if they gave them their lives to Jesus, they were going to go to heaven and live for all of eternity. No, they died that day, folks. Sorry. Sorry, they died that day. They died a horrendous, undistinguished destruction of their lives at the hands of the of those people who were fighting for this Declaration of Independence. So, all right, that's Thomas Jefferson in 1776. But then he becomes the president. And as the president, surely he was an enlightened president. No, he was such a prolific slave master that, and I think you've probably seen some of the stories, Reggie. They've done stories where they've done forensic accounting on his books. And they were just amazed that he had turned slavery and slaveholding into a science, into a numeric science. I mean, he knew exactly how little food he could feed them, how little rest they needed, what kind of accommodations would have been too extravagant and expensive. He was the most efficient extractor of labor from his slaves in U.S. history, or at least recorded history. I'm not saying other people didn't do the same thing, but this is Thomas Jefferson. They put his face on Mount Rushmore along with some other racists. But I mean, and we're supposed to celebrate this document that he wrote, knowing that he was lying as he was writing it. But again, that's 1776. So clearly as president, he must have somehow changed. Well, let me read this. Now, Reggie, I've mentioned this letter before. This is a letter in 1803 during Jefferson's presidency to William Henry Harrison, who would also become a president. This was a guy who was the governor of, I think it was Indiana Territory. So he was writing a letter on how to manage Indians in this territory. And he said to promote the disposition to exchange lands, which they have to spare and we want, for necessaries, which we have to spare and they want, we shall push our trading houses to be glad to see the good and influential individuals among them run in debt. Because we observe that when these debts get beyond what the individuals can pay, they become willing to lop them off by cession of lands. At our trading houses, too, we mean to sell so low as to merely repay the costs and charges so as neither to lessen or enlarge our capital. This is what private traders cannot do. They must gain. They will consequently retire from the competition, and we shall thus get clear of this pest, meaning the native people. Just to be clear, get clear of this pest without giving offense or umbrage to the Indians. In this way, our settlements will gradually circumscribe and approach the Indians, and they will in time either incorporate with us as citizens of the U.S. or be removed beyond the Mississippi. The former is certainly the termination of their history, most happy for themselves. But in the whole course of this, it is essential to cultivate their love. Cultivate the love of people you're calling a pest, by the way. You're calling us pests. Cultivate our love. As to their fear, we presume that our strength and their weakness is now so visible that they must see we only have to shut our hand to crush them, and that all our liberties to them proceed from motives of pure humanity only. Should any tribe be foolhardy enough to take up the hatchet at any time, the seizing of the whole country of that tribe and driving them across the Mississippi as the only condition of peace would be an example to others and the furtherance, I gotta love this one, of our final consolidation. This sounds like the final solution that the Nazis had. And furtherance of our final consolidation. Look, I've talked about the policies of the United States of extermination, you know, assimilation, termination, removal. I mean, you know, of course, the one that the United States claims we are in now is self-determination. But let me repeat it again. Extermination, assimilation, removal, and termination. These are the policies of the United States. That's captured in one letter. One letter from Thomas Jefferson has all of those things. Talk about crushing us, killing us, murdering us, moving us off of our lands, kind of circumscribing us in the hope that we would become U.S. citizens. And it doesn't really say that. And of course, this is 1803. It would be over a century before the United States would even try to declare that we were citizens of the United States. I'm not saying that some Native people didn't have various processes, I guess, to become U.S. citizens. But he didn't really want Native people. He wanted us to participate in their commerce and to become like them. But I mean, this is kind of like Abraham Lincoln, you know, getting credited with freeing the slaves when he had no intention of black people ever becoming U.S. citizens. He never had any intentions of black people ever being treated as equals, and nor did Thomas Jefferson of Native people. So this letter would literally lay out, I mean, people talk about the savings and loan scam and, you know, banks and all of the devious things done by, I mean, do you ever see those black and white melodramas that they used to make films of? And they always had like the Snidely Whiplash kind of characters strapping the lady to the railroad tracks because he was foreclosing. This is what Thomas Jefferson is promoting. He's saying, run us in debt. And then we'll get them in such debt that the only way they can ever repay it is to surrender their lands. I mean, it's not like, well, that could happen. No, that's the plan. That's the plan that Thomas Jefferson was putting out as a presidential policy to the governors of states and territories. Now, I know most of you never heard any of this, but when I tell you what scumbags your presidents were, and why we call not just George Washington Runa de Gallas, which some people loosely translate to town destroyer, but it means much more, it's much more vicious than that. Because again, keep in mind, George Washington basically wanted Native people to be wiped off the face of the earth. He, in his orders to General Sullivan against the Senecas and Cayugas in particular, but many of the Haudenosaunee, he said, don't accept any pleas for peace. You need to destroy, you need to vanquish not just the people, but the land. You need to destroy their food, burn their crops, burn their food stores. They need to know the terror of their chastisement. That's the language he said in his letter. I mean, so for all intents and purposes, George Washington was the first president or commander in chief or whatever of the United States to promote the use of terrorism. He said, let them know the terror of their chastisement. That's promoting terrorism. So when we started calling George Washington Brother Dagaius, meaning this creature that just rips at the flesh, the senseless maiming and destruction of a people and of a land, we continue to call every president that, because Thomas Jefferson would be right behind it with policies like this. And president after president, and right up through, including maybe even and especially, but including Barack Obama, who sung the praises of the Homestead Act as this grand piece of legislation that allowed the United States expansion. It was land theft, for crying out loud. I mean, what people don't realize about the allotment process and the Homestead Act, it was land theft. And it wasn't just land theft where an individual, I mean, the romantic thing is, oh, some poor guy with a covered wagon and, Michael Landon and his family, Melissa Gilbert, they go out on a wagon and they, put some stakes in the ground. They call this. No. You are giving land grants to major corporations, to universities, to the railroad industry, not just land grants for the tracks. You are giving land grants for them to sell, to fund, build the railroads. See, nobody talks about this stuff, right? So we all want to pretend that it's Little House on the Prairie that settled the West. No, it was big time corporations chasing gold, chasing cattle, chasing timber, chasing whatever they could make money off of. And they did it at our expense. So that's why we call the president of the United States Runda Dagaius. Some of the other languages say Hunda Dagaius. They pronounce it a little different. I'm Mohawk, so I say it right. Yeah, I'm being sarcastic, but yes, Runda Dagaius. I'm going to write a book by that name, by the way, and I'm in the process of gathering information. I want to do a whole book that just uses all of their quotes like this from Thomas Jefferson, the orders to Sullivan from George Washington, the praising of the Homestead Act from Barack Obama. Every one of them. I want to list every president of the United States and the most racist, heinous, genocidal things that they have promoted, either as president or before they were the president, while they were, guys like Teddy Roosevelt, who said, I do not subscribe to the notion that the only good Indian is a dead Indian, but I would suggest 9 out of 10 are, and I wouldn't want to inspect the 10th too closely. I'm paraphrasing, but that's basically what Teddy Roosevelt. Again, another New Yorker, right? We're not talking about Southern racists. We're talking about good old Northern racists, like Kathy Hochul and the like. Yeah, he was the governor too, just like her. But the reason I want people to understand is Thomas Jefferson is one of the most revered figures in U.S. history. I mean, and nobody wants to call him out for being a sexual deviant, for being a pedophile, for being a sex slave master, and for being a prolific slaver in general. Nobody wants to call him out. And then people say, well, you have to consider the times. No, you don't. No, you don't. Reggie, if you were enslaved, would you say, wait a minute, let me see what year it is? Oh, okay. Yeah, I guess it's okay. I'm a slave now because it's only in the 1700s. Boy, I sure wish I was born later when it would no longer be fashionable. I mean, how is it possible that anybody thinks that to the enslaved, that it was ever okay? Now, to white people, it might have been okay. And frankly, to white people, it would still be okay. We are living in a time where we are seeing the rollback of of social morality in a way that, frankly, we may not have seen. And well, we can blame it all on Trump, but he ain't doing it alone, folks. He ain't doing it alone. I mean, you've got Hollywood moguls like Harvey Weinstein. You got Jeffrey Epstein. You've got, you know, you've got all these perverts. I mean, look at the freaking guy who had just dropped out of the race in Maine. Here's a guy with multiple allegations. Finally, they catch up to the point where this Democrat running against Susan Collins has to tuck his tail between his legs and run off and, you know, become invisible. I mean, you can't make this crap up. You see a governor in the state of New York, like Kathy Hochul, who extorts $500 million out of some of the most impoverished people on the planet, Native people, Senecas. Because look, I know the Senecas have casinos, but for anybody who thinks the Senecas are rich, let me again put some of that in perspective. The amount of money the Senecas fund their nation with from gaming is less than many school districts in New York. Let me say that again. It's less on an annual basis that, I mean, we're talking about a couple hundred million dollars. There are school districts, not just down in Long Island now. I'm talking about Western New York. There are school districts whose annual budgets are in the hundreds of millions of dollars. So, and we're talking about a school there. And oftentimes, if it's that big a school budget, you're already talking about affluent people. So when you talk about the Seneca Nation having an annual budget of a couple hundred million dollars to somehow provide services to poor people, to Native people, and everybody wants to sit back and say, oh, those Senecas, they're all rich. You know, they all have smoke shops, gas stations, and casinos. No, they don't. And yes, on these territories, there are haves and have-nots. There are people who have learned how to make money. But the vast majority of people living here on the territory that I'm broadcasting from right now in the Cattaraugus territory of the Seneca Nation are living at or below the poverty line. Casinos or no casinos. And look, have we adjusted? Yes. I mean, I'm probably living at or below the poverty line. But I've learned how to make the best possible life I can with the resources I have. And that's what all my friends and neighbors do here. So I, you know, anybody who thinks that Native people have it great, we have all these benefits, we have all these perks. No, we don't. And anybody who thinks that Black people, I ask any white person, I mean, yeah, maybe some really, really poor, you know, folks living in a trailer park might want to trade places with me. By the way, I'm living in a double wide trailer on the Cattaraugus territory of the Seneca Nation. So it's not gonna be that much of an upgrade, but, yeah, there are probably some white people who would want to trade places with some Black people, but not everybody. They wouldn't want to be Black. Just flat out be Black or flat out be Native. Because let me tell you what, your life would suck because you would not have the history that we have in terms of learning how to deal with such racial diversity, such racist policies embedded in the system. I can't buy a home. I can't build a home because I'm Native and I live on Native territory. And you know what? Let me say this again. And don't look this up online because you're going to get a different answer from Google's AI search. Native people are still regarded as wards of the federal government. The United States still regards themselves as our trustees. You can't say, well, yes, they are your trustees, but you're not wards of the government. No, those two things can't exist without each other. You have to have, in order to have the so-called fake trust system, you have to have a beneficiary or a ward. You have to have, and then you have to have a trustee. In a real trust, you have somebody with the authority to create that relationship, which the United States ends up being the primary beneficiary of the trust relationship. They become the grantor that creates the trust, which isn't really created. It's just fabricated at will. And they are the trustee. So, yeah, we are the only human beings in the United States that are cast and have been for 200 years as wards of the federal government. No, yeah, I know there's some Black people saying, well, yeah, we were slaves. Yes, you were. And then it ended. You are not, as a citizen of the United States, as a Black American citizen of the United States, you are not considered a ward of the federal government. You might be mistreated. Don't get me wrong. You are. You may be experiencing racism at every level of your life. And of course, the law doesn't really say they can do it. It just allows it. That's what embedded racism, that's what racism is. It's when it becomes embedded in the system. It becomes what they call systemic. But there's only one group of people in the United States that are designated as a lower class of human existence in the United States, and that's Native people. Today, not 100 years ago, not 200 years ago, Thomas Jefferson didn't write it. It actually got created, after his death. It got created, I'm not sure if it was actually created after his death. Let me look at those dates on that again. So Jefferson lived until 1826. No, because the Marshall Trilogy of cases began while Jefferson was still alive. So Johnson v. McIntosh, the case that codified the doctrine of discovery into U.S. law and created the foundation for the trust doctrine and the plenary powers doctrine, happened while Thomas Jefferson was still the president of the United States. So I wanted people to understand that when I see this hero worship, not just for Trump, I mean, yeah, it's easy for many Americans to realize what a piece of work Donald Trump is. But how often do I hear, I mean, what was that show that Jeff Daniels was on where, can you explain why America is the greatest country on earth? Do you remember that show? Did you ever see the excerpt on Facebook and stuff? He says it's not, professor. And then he goes on to say all the things that the United States sucks at, like education and it says the United States leads in only three categories: the number of incarcerated people, the people who believe in angels, that angels are real, and defense spending. But then he gives this, but we sure used to be. I mean, that's like the make America great crap. When was America the greatest country?
1: The Newsroom. That's the name of the show.
0: What was the show?
1: The Newsroom.
0: Oh, yeah, yeah. So Jeff Daniels. And look, the first part of Jeff Daniels' response is great. But when he gives this, oh, we sure used to be, because they were great men who were revered and all that other stuff. Yeah, you know who was revered? Thomas Jefferson was revered. He tried to offer up the Declaration of Independence as one of the greatest things of America. And the moderator said, no, I want a real human moment from you. So then he gives this. Oh, we sure used to be. We built great things. We had these great achievements. And I'm thinking, yeah, at whose expense? You enslaved people for 100 years. You've committed genocide from day one. Well, actually before day one, because you were a part of the genocide when you were English. And you continue to do it today. So yeah, you're not the greatest country on the earth. And you never were. And what's the other one I saw recently? Reg, I saw this one that says, some preacher standing up and says, the United States is not a Christian nation. It never was. There's no such thing as a Christian nation. Well, and the argument that this pastor is trying to make is that no Christian nation would commit these atrocities. Yes, they did. They were all Christian nations. The monarchies of Europe were all Christian nations. That's how they became monarchs. The definition of sovereignty was that God chose these families. So yes, they were Christian nations. And why? And yet, when you say a Christian nation wouldn't do these things, well, a good person wouldn't do these things. But you can't say that a Christian wouldn't do what's enslave. The Pope in the Vatican promoted enslavement. He promoted the theft of lands. They created the doctrine of Christian discovery in Rome. So don't tell me that these aren't. And look, is the United States a Christian nation? Well, it kind of says one nation under God has that and God we trust stuff all over the money. Yeah. And then when you swear an oath, you got to do, I swear to God this and all that. So I don't know. I don't know. It's nice to believe that there's a separation of church and state, but it's also nice to believe that there's a system of checks and balances, which where is that? It seems like there's a increasing step backwards here. Isn't Texas starting to teach religion, Christianity in schools? They're trying to put the Ten Commandments in public places. I mean, this is, so when I hear a preacher get up and say that there's no such thing as a Christian nation, well, why don't you own it a little bit, preacher? How about you own it a little bit? Why don't you tell the truth about what your faith has done? Tell the truth about all the death and destruction done in the name of your God, Jesus and the whole lot. What do they call them? The Father, Son, and Holy Ghost. Because you have been murdering people who may or may not even be Christians. But if they didn't look like Christians, then it was okay to murder them. You know, again, the Moravian Massacre, the Gnadenhutten Massacre. So, I mean, look, I'm sorry. When I hear people say that there's a separation of church and state, while the doctrine of Christian discovery still exists and is still being used in law in courtrooms today, not so much over land title, but over jurisdictional issues. So, no. I'm sorry. I won't buy this crap. And anytime I hear people say, well, you know, when they say all men are created equal, they were talking about white men. No, they weren't. No. Thomas Jefferson knew that what he was saying. He was saying that they were created equal. He didn't say they were going to be treated equal. And anybody who suggests that somehow these white people didn't really believe we were fully human, the church had already set that record straight. They already said, as far as the church was concerned, we are all children of Adam. We had souls and we could be converted. That's what the church had said. And they'd been saying it for 200 years by then already. So no, there was no question that we were human beings. We weren't being treated as such, nor were black people. But make no mistake about it, we were human beings and white people knew it. So I'm not going to let anybody sit here and say it was out of their ignorance. No, it wasn't. It was out of their arrogance. It was out of their racist, white supremacist backgrounds. Do I sound like I'm getting too angry, Reggie? Can you tell I'm
1: you angry? I don't hear any anger.
0: No, I'm being a little dramatic. I'm trying to be theatrical here, but
1: I mean, theatrical maybe, but angry. I don't hear any angry.
0: All right, just want to make sure because you know sometimes I scare people. Oh, Reggie, understood. Look, I wasn't gonna keep doing the whole 4th of July thing for throughout the month of July, but. Just sometimes, I mean, as I see the stuff and I keep seeing pictures of Mount Rushmore being posted up. I mean, and if there's not a more offensive batch of graffiti than carving Teddy Roosevelt, George Washington, Thomas Jefferson, and Abraham Lincoln, and every one of them were white supremacists, and to do so on the Black Hills of the Lakota people, I mean, every day, I hope somebody manages to go up there with a stick of dynamite and give those guys a facelift. Honestly, I do. And I don't care how many people, how many white folks want to say, well, that would be vandalism. No, it would be helping nature along to return those mountains to what they should have been in the first place. Because Native people viewed those mountains. Actually, Native people already saw faces in those mountains. They called them their grandfathers. That's what they called that mountain face. They called it their grandfathers because they could see more roughly than carved in, with pickaxes and with air hammers. They could see faces of their ancestors in that mountain. And then they got covered up. They got butchered away by a white man to put those faces up there. That's what they've done. And I'm sorry. This isn't just about being angry. It's about look, today I was going to tell some truths, and that's what I've done here. I read this letter from Jefferson to William Henry Harrison. It's a real thing. You can look it up. In fact, all you got to do is, and that's how I found it. I said, search letter from Jefferson to William Henry Harrison, and it comes up, 1803. You can read it yourself. You can read the orders that Washington had for General Sullivan on the Sullivan campaign. You can read it for yourself. You can read the accounts of guys like Lord Geoffrey Amherst, you know, fine Englishman that he was, who suggested distributing smallpox-infected blankets to Native people. I mean, can you imagine that? Imagine knowing that you're already being decimated by a disease, and then somebody comes up to you and offers you blankets for comfort. And it's not for comfort. It's to kill you. It's to murder you through germ warfare. And anybody who wants to suggest that we had a rule of warfare that was an undistinguished demolition and destruction of all ages, sexes, and conditions, are you freaking kidding me? I mean, this is, it's tough. It's tough because it's easy to concentrate on merciless Indian savages, because that's obviously a racist, you know, thing to be called and to be singled out in the foundational document of the United States in that manner. But then to be followed up with that other comment about us, about our rule of warfare, when knowing what we know today and every day, the history of the United States and what they've done to people all over the world, the murders, the starvation. And let's not make any mistake. When you put a sanctions on a country, when you put a blockade that won't allow food and medicine into a country, you are starving people. How do I know? Because you did it to us. You did it to us first. So, no, there's a lot of ways to murder people. Starving them is one way. Destroying the mental health. Raping, pillaging, plundering. Burning our food. You know, the Senecas, they actually learned from this destruction of their food. And one of their signature dishes is called roast corn soup. And it was what they did by scavenging the ground after the Washington's armies went in and burnt all the food. And they found that the husks protected those ears of corn. And that corn essentially was roasted on the ground. And they were able to salvage some of that corn. Some of it they were able to salvage even for seed, believe it or not. That's how our word for love, there's a certain irony here. We say gonorunqua, instead of saying I love you, we say gonorunqua. And the root of that word

0: of corn. And those husks allowed the Senecas and Cayugas to still feed themselves. Oh, there was starvation, don't get me wrong, after the Sullivan campaign was issued by George Washington, so that we would know the terror of our chastisement. So, I mean, this many years later, you say, well, how can you still be angry over George Washington? Because it's not George Washington. It's George Washington, Thomas Jefferson. It's Teddy Roosevelt. It's Andrew Jackson. It's Teddy Roosevelt. It's Abraham Lincoln. It's Millard Fillmore. It's Barack Obama. And it's Donald Trump. That's what we're still dealing with today. Look, folks, I want to thank you so much for joining me for this program. I know I'm giving you some uncomfortable stuff, but this is the truth, and it's important that you know it. I'm John Cain. This is Resistance Radio. Yahweh.
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2: For WPFW News in Washington, I'm Sue Goodwin. Here are some headlines. There are new developments in the ICE-involved killing of Mexican national Lorenzo Salgado Araujo on Tuesday in Houston, Texas. An ICE agent driving an unmarked vehicle tried to stop Salgado Araujo during a targeted enforcement operation. DHS alleged that he was trying to evade arrest by ramming his car into the agent's vehicle. A DHS spokesperson has since admitted federal immigration agents targeted Salgado Araujo by mistake and were in fact searching for a different person. And three men who were alongside Salgado Araujo in his van told the Washington Post he never tried to ram into the ICE vehicle. His family is calling for an independent investigation, as well as four members of Congress. In a letter to DHS, they wrote this was, quote, not the first time ICE agents have used unnecessary deadly force, close quote. And the Mexican government announced yesterday it will ask U.S. prosecutors to open criminal investigations into the deaths of 17 of its citizens during immigration enforcement operations. In other news, a major housing bill is set to become law at midnight, even without President Trump's signature. Trump said today he would not sign the bipartisan housing affordability bill that he called, quote, a big yawn, close quote. But the measure can become law without his signature, and only his veto can prevent it, which is not expected. Trump has made it clear he would only sign the housing bill if Congress passed a strict voter ID bill called the Save America Act. That bill has stalled in the Senate. Democrats argue it would disenfranchise millions of eligible voters. The housing bill aims to confront the nation's housing affordability crisis by increasing supply. It includes such measures as zoning reforms, federal subsidies, and provisions to limit the number of single-family homes that can be purchased by large corporations. Housing affordability is expected to be an influential electoral issue, and both parties are hoping to claim credit

0: for passing legislation meant to address it ahead of the midterms. And in more news, the latest round of airstrikes on Iran come with no country claiming responsibility. This raises the possibility that the renewed fighting has already escalated to a regional conflict. WPFW's Noah Portner has this report.
1: On Wednesday as well as Thursday, the U.S. attacked over 170 targets in Iran, mostly military, but some civilian infrastructure, including railways, as well. The U.S. airstrikes killed at least 14 people, mostly Iranian soldiers, according to the Associated Press. Shortly after U.S. Central Command said airstrikes had ceased, more powerful airstrikes hit southern Iran, with no one claiming responsibility. This means that either the U.S. launched airstrikes without an official announcement, this would be a rare move, or a U.S. ally sneakily attacked Iran. The U.S. allies capable of this are Israel, Saudi Arabia, the UAE, and Kuwait. Saudi Arabia in particular is known to have launched undisclosed airstrikes back in March. Iran's military capability remains unbroken, with waves of explosive drones being launched across the Persian Gulf and as far away as Jordan. From Pacifica News, I'm Noah Portner.

Happy Fantastic Friday, July the 10th. It's 89.3 FM, Jazz and Justice Strip. Of course, you know, we don't play the same five songs every 19 minutes. I am Bobby Rocks, and I'm here to give you fly grooves, good news, and thought-provoking conversation, all right? 89.3 is the greatest radio station in the nation's capital. I think it's the greatest radio station in the entire United States of America. So sit back, relax, wherever you are. If you're in your car, in your cubicle, playing hooky, out walking, riding your bike, wherever you are, thank you for listening to the Fantastic Friday Show. Let's go.

0: One of the things we're going to have to do this year and this century, this decade, is we're going to have to expose the black bourgeoisie. Because the black bourgeoisie is the buffer between the white power structure and the angry African masses. The black bourgeoisie is the most dangerous element in the black community because they make you think they're fighting for you when all they're really doing is protecting the white power structure from you. You understand? So I'll give you an example. I have a lot of respect for Al Sharpton. A lot of respect. He's done some good things. But Al Sharpton will never fight for some of the key things that we need fought for because he's financed by those same entities. So his organization, the National Action Network, they get money from one of the leading teacher organizations. So Al Sharpton's never going to fight for changes in the school. His organization gets money from a lot of the leading unions in New York. So he's never going to fight for the opportunity of black men to get hired for these union jobs because the white unions are paying him. And this is why when you see Al Sharpton, most of his attention is focused on police brutality and voting. And the reason why it's focused on voting, because voting is safe. White folks are not threatened about black folks voting. Let me say that one more time. You can vote for the rest of your life. Nobody cares about black people voting. Let me just say, listen, if voting could change anything in the black community, voting would be illegal. I'm gonna say it one more time. If voting could change anything in the black community, voting would be illegal. But guess what the white power structure has done? From Mississippi, okay, all the way across the world, go to Africa, go to the Caribbean. The white power structure has effectively taken our attention off of the wealth, off of the resources, off of the economics, and put it on voting. So we're not even paying attention to who's controlling the power. We're not paying attention to who's controlling the money. We're not paying attention to who got all the businesses, because they have convinced the whole African world that democracy is your solution. If voting could change anything, there's no need for revolution. Why was there World War I? Because obviously voting don't work all the time. Why was there World War II? Why was there African revolutions? Why was there civil war in this country? Because you cannot vote for justice. You gotta fight for justice. You don't vote for equality. You fight for equality. You understand me? Dr. King had to fight. The civil rights movement was a fight. The abolitionist movement was a fight. And I say this to black Negroes all the time. Name me one thing black people got that we got through voting. Everything we got, we fought for. You got free through fighting. You got out of Jim Crow through fighting. You got the Civil Rights Bill and the Voting Rights Act through fighting. Yes, Congress voted and approved it, but that was just the icing on the cake. The war was won in the streets. Nothing beats street organization. The American Revolution started from what? A street revolution. Don't nothing happen in the walls of Congress. It happens in the street, and it gets forced into Congress.
1: Woo! Baby, that microphone on fire over there.
0: But the black bourgeoisie is telling you what? Just vote. And the preacher is telling you, just pray. And the community-based organization funded by white folks is telling you, just march. So you're going to keep on praying, keep on marching, keep on voting, and nothing going to change.
2: Hey, Bobby.

0: So it's about you realizing that it's your time now and that you must be the falcon, must be ready to go alone, but watch your family because they'll talk you out of your greatness.
1: Mm.
0: Because they still on the farm. They still, Master's going, Master going to give us turkeys for Christmas. Come on, now just be good, Willie. Please, just be quiet. Just be quiet, Willie. Just shut up. And if you do that, because the family lives in fear, they're inferior. They have an inferiority complex. So they're like those fish in the experiment. You take a fish bowl, right? You put a divider down the middle, put water on both sides. Put the fish on one side and feed them every day for 21 days. At the 21st, 22nd day, take the divider out. The fish stay on one side. They never go to the other side. The peasants are nervous. What is he going to kill us? It's a gang. Maybe it's a government pigeon. I mean, you know what I'm saying? No, the falcon does not hang out
1: with pigeons. Hell no.
0: They don't even hang out with eagles. It flies to the highest point, and it finds a point far away, and it flies. And half the time, it's not even flapping its wings.
1: Mm.
0: It's on the airstream. It flies above the hurricane. He's understanding. He's in gratitude mode. He's putting out the message every single day. He's growing more seeds based on his ideas. Now, all of a sudden, all the other beings on the planet that are vibrating just like that, they begin to vibrate too. And you're bringing them up from 250 hertz, 400 hertz. They're at true love too. You only need 10,000 people on the planet vibrating at true love to change everything.

It's 3:15, and y'all know what I mean. It's a fantastic Friday right here, 89.3 FM. I'm your host and producer, Bobby Rocks. That was conversation from Dr. B. Serious. Dr. D-O-C-T-A-H. B. Serious. Talking about the Falcons and the Pigeons and the Eagles and your family sometimes. Hey, look, if you got amazing family that's loving you, supporting them and pushing each other, man, and winning and vibrating, that is a beautiful thing. Shout out to your crew. Keep doing it. But if you got some folks that's just trying to detract and not pushing and can't quite seem to get it right, most of the time or none of the time, always criticizing, pushing you down, not assisting you, not feeding you. I don't know about that. And that's what he was speaking about. Having a good time right here. Thought-provoking conversation once again on the fantastic Friday show. Conversational clips, thought-provoking clips in between the jams and the music, all right? Are you feeling it?

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Stick and stay around for that, all right? If you like what you're listening to, you want to get in contact with me, I am on Instagram as Bobby Rocks, at B-O-B-B-Y-R-O-X, at B-O-B-B-Y-R-O-X on Instagram. 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Once again, we're inside of the Jazz and Justice Strip, right here on Fantastic Friday, rocking live from 3 to 5 p.m. on 89.3 FM.

0: I love when a black community says, let's boycott Asian businesses. Please do. We'll get rid of the Chinese takeout, the dry cleaners, the laundromats. Let's get rid of the liquor stores as well. Get rid of the Jordans you guys wear, the Nikes you wear, the shower caps, the Hondas, the you guys. You guys want us to leave the neighborhood so bad? Oh, Asian people are in our neighborhoods? We're in white neighborhoods. We have our own Chinatown. We have our own Koreatown. You think we really need you guys to benefit off and make money? A lot of us do go to college as well. You're being outworked by immigrants who barely speak English. And you're not embarrassed? Go to the bank, start your own businesses, and deal with your own people. I want to see your own woman get on their hands and knees and do pedicures and manicures and deal with nasty-ass attitudes, okay? Please, boycott Asian business. I'm all for it.
1: Been wanting to have this conversation for a couple of weeks. It was a lot of programming that was in the lineup, so we couldn't get to that, but wanted to circle back to that. That was from a couple of weeks ago. It was a swell up of conversation on social media as a result of the young man that was shot and killed in South Carolina, and the Asian store owner was not convicted, and people tied that to back in the 90s when the young sister, 15-year-old, I think she was 15, on the West Coast was killed by an Asian store owner, accused of stealing something that they found out she did not steal anything. And even if she did, like Dr. Boyce Watkins says, even if that young boy did, should they have lost their life as a result of what happened? So people have been grumbling, and we've had this love-hate relationship with businesses in our communities that are not ours. They don't look like us. And I wanted to dive into that conversation. We've had it before here on 89.3, but it's a conversation that we should have. And we're not spreading hate. We're not asking anybody to go and fight and tear down stores. None of that. We just want to have a conversation. And the conversation, the question is, why is it so many businesses in the black community that are not owned and controlled by us? Chinese carryouts is a thing that is prevalent in the black community, not just in Washington, D.C., around the country. In black communities, there are many stores, beauty shops. We've had this conversation before, but I just want to bring it back because that clip that you just heard, that was created a couple of weeks ago. Okay, so that pushes it back into the forefront to have the conversation with you and I today. There are a lot of Asian businesses in the black community, and we support them. Going to a carryout, you can go to pick any carryout. A lot of carryouts in Washington, D.C., where I'm from and where I grew up. They have bulletproof glasses. So you get served through a bulletproof glass. I'm sure some people are going to call in and say they put up the glass because folks are wilding. You're right. You're absolutely right. But also at the same time, it's a bunch of other businesses that they don't have that glass up in their establishment. So I want to play the clip again, and I want to open up the lines to ask the question, why are there still so many businesses that are not owned by black folks when you talk about a community, a neighborhood that is dominated by black folks? Okay? So I want to play the clip again. This is from about 3 weeks ago. It's an Asian brother who lamented on the line. He was a little frustrated and upset. I think he was clapping back at what a group of black folks were saying with, well, you need to, you know, own and control what's in our community. That's what Dr. Claude Anderson says. So we're having a Powernomics conversation, right? I think that's what we're having. So I want to play this clip again. And we're going to open up the lines. I want to see what you think about what he's saying and what we can do to fix these things. All right, check it out.
0: I love when a black community says, let's boycott Asian businesses. Please do. We'll get rid of the Chinese takeout, the dry cleaners, the laundromats. Let's get rid of the liquor stores as well. Get rid of the Jordans you guys wear, the Nikes you wear, the shower caps, the Hondas. You guys want us to leave the neighborhood so bad? Oh, Asian people are in our neighborhoods? We're in white neighborhoods. We have our own Chinatown. We have our own Koreatown. You think we really need you guys to benefit off and make money? A lot of us do go to college as well. You're being outworked by immigrants who barely speak English, and you're not embarrassed? Go to the bank, start your own businesses, and deal with your own people. I want to see your own women get on their hands and knees and do pedicures and manicures and deal with nasty-ass attitudes, okay? Please, boycott Asian business. I'm all for it.
1: 202-588-0893, 202-588-0893. Let's have some commentary with that, with what was said. What do you think? How do we get here? How do we get out of it? Is it a problem? Or is just should we just go along with it and just allow things to be what they are? 202-588-0893. I want to hear from some folks. Okay, can we do that? Once again, the number 202-588-0893. About to open up these phone lines so we can have this conversation. PFW, you are on the air. What's your name and where you calling from?
2: My name is Brian. I'm calling from Washington, D.C.
1: What's up, Brian? What you got, man?
2: I think when we do see the widespread infiltration of black community by Asian-owned businesses, for one, I want to say I think a lot of Asians denounced him in the weeks and days following his announcement. And I think that he took credit for Asian businesses and products that no individual or country could take credit for as far as what we consume as the black community or what we consider to be popular and things that we want. But I do want to say that, you know, these Asian business owners that come to this country and they open up in our neighborhoods, not to give them any positive credit or in that sense, any extraordinary kind of praise for what they do. But they have left their place where they are nothing but Asians and come to our country and been given loans that we can't get as citizens. And you know, there are some black-owned stores. We grew up with you know, Mr. Johnny or somebody in the neighborhood that did open a black-owned store. And they usually were of extraordinary or very hard kind of street character. They were alphas. They were able to, you know, like open a business. They got the money together. It's an extremely rare individual that can open a business and run it bottom line. And that's all I wanted to say. Not in any support of Asian businesses, but they are kind of the alphas that left their country and came to our country and found it to be kind of easy in comparison to their own, in the same sense that we rarely own our own businesses because it takes an entrepreneur. It takes an extraordinary, you know, kind of go-getter to be a business owner and successfully put a storefront or a brick and mortar in the black community or any community for that matter. Thank you for allowing me the time.
1: Absolutely, man. Thank you for calling in. 202-588-0893. We're having a conversation about that clip. And a deeper conversation about, you know, why is that happening still? You know, I hear the brother said that, you know, a lot of folks denounce what he was saying, but it's some things to what he actually said. 202-588-0893. I got a quick question. Is there a law that stops black folks in their community to open up an Asian carryout? Can anybody help me with that? Is there a law that black folks can't open up an Asian carryout? We eat a lot of Chinese food, a lot of Asian food. It's a conversation. So 202-588-0893. Let me get this phone line correct so people can be able to call in and have a conversation about that, because it's okay to say that we want to be able to have and own and control what's in our community. And it's a true thing that a lot of businesses in the black community, we definitely have some businesses that are created, owned and controlled by black folks, but that is a thing. It's been a long conversation over the years about the beauty stores, the nail shops, the carryouts. And some of these carryouts, I mean, in Washington, D.C., it's carryouts the signs out front, they're torn up. The doors are torn up. The inside, when you walk in, it's unclean. But it's packed. People are buying things left and right. Let's have this conversation, all right? PFW on the air, what's your name and where you calling from?
3: My name is Josephus. I'm calling from Bowie.
1: What's up, Joe? What you got, man?
3: All right, sir. How are you?
1: I'm good, man. How about yourself?
3: Good. My thinking on that subject is that, first of all, these people that are allowed to open up businesses wherever they may be are what you call agents provocateurs in their own country. I use the Afghanistan example, recent example of 300,000 Afghanistans stranded at the airport, getting out when the war ended in that country. So they set up these people to help them because they helped the invading army, if you will, destabilize their own country. Secondly, I would think that we should, from a health standpoint, given that the regulatory agencies that oversee the food situation, we should be very pessimistic about eating anything that is created by another ethnic group in that regard. That's all I have to say.
1: Thank you for that. Appreciate that. 202-588-0893. The previous caller had said that it's easier for people use the word foreigners or people use the word immigrants. It's easier for them to get loans. I've heard black folks, African-American folks, business owners, or people who are trying to go into business, entrepreneurs, say that it's very, very hard to be able to go to banks, any banks, to be able to get loans. And then they're saying that other groups are getting access to loans to start businesses. Is that a thing? Can somebody call in on that? And they said that, you know, things float around on the internet, but, and you got to check it and, you know, do your homework. But there was a thing that someone reported and said that it was an agreement that was made some time ago, 50, 60, 70, 80, 90, 100 years ago, for certain businesses to be able to set up in certain areas of the country, enough cities. And that was, you know, those businesses being able to set up in black neighborhoods. You have carryouts, Asian carryouts, that have been around for 30, 40, 50, 60, 70 years in the Washington metropolitan area. So it's a conversation that we should have, because when everybody else builds in their community and they keep their dollars circulating amongst each other, it's okay. But as soon as sometimes when we have that conversation, it's a problem, or it's, you're picking on people and it's an issue, and you're, and it's a whole lot of excuses when we have that conversation. So a couple more calls and we're going to wrap this up. 202-588-0893. PFW, you're on the air. What's your name? Where are you calling from? Make sure you turn your radio down.
4: Okay, I'm sorry. My name is Greg. I'm calling from Upper Marlboro. I had a question real quick. The tape that you just played of the Asian gentleman's remarks, was that a legitimate tape? I mean, is that someone who called?
1: Someone, he went on social media. He went on social media and it went viral. Millions of views on social media about that comment. And when you read the comment section, mm-hmm. people read the comment section, it was a big conversation about why is that? You know, a lot of things that we purchase as black folks is not from us. Mm-hmm. So that is a valid conversation. And he brought something up that's already been in the mouths of the community people for years, but it's just the latest iteration of a conversation.
4: Yeah. And actually, I'm over 60, so I've heard this conversation forever. But my only question I had was, what role does, with regard to business, does, say, embassies play? Because all of these Asian folks have an embassy here in the United States. I understand the banks, a business loan, I'm assuming you go to a bank, black, white, green, or whatever, and you you present your perspectives and they either loan you the money or not. But I wondered what role do the embassies, because all these people, Korea, wherever, they have embassies here, and I wonder if that was relevant or not. I don't know. I'm asking because this conversation has been going on forever, and they are black businesses, and they are successful black businesses in the community, but, you know, I'm not sure because I have no idea what the answer is. I mean, if you have an idea, a business, you can go to a bank. I know of someone in my family who actually went to Shark Tank, and they actually were successful in getting their business moving. So I don't know, but I just wonder what role embassy, because all of these folks are from another country, and they have an embassy here. You understand what I'm saying? Because black folks don't have an embassy. We're Americans. So I'm not going to go to the American industry unless I'm in China. You get what I'm saying?
1: Good point. That's definitely a good point, man. So, yeah, for sure, man. Thank you for that call. I appreciate that. 202-588-0893. A couple more calls on this and we'll wrap it up. We'll revisit it because we need to have solutions. And yes, there are black businesses in black communities, but the number right now is black folks. This is 250 years, 1776 to 2026. Dr. Claude Anderson reports that we owned one half of 1% of the nation's wealth in 1865. And he said, guess what we own and control right now? In these recent years, he says it's the same, one half of 1%. So, yes, we're opening up businesses, but why are we still at one half of 1%? And you can look with your own eyes in most of the beauty shops. Now, there's some sisters that got beauty shops or beauty supply stores. But there's still a thing, and it's a conversation that we can and should have. Again, my question, I want to know, is it against the law? Or is it some unwritten rule, or it is a written rule that black folks can't open Asian carryouts in their own community? We buy a lot of Asian food, a lot of Chinese food, a lot of food from carryouts around D.C. and Philadelphia and all the cities around the world where we are, around the country at least. So a couple more calls. We're going to wrap this up. 202-588-0893. PFW on the air. What's your name and where you're calling from? PFW, hello. Okay, let's try another one right here. PFW, you're on the air. What's your name and where you're calling from?
5: You can call me Pat. I'm calling from Washington, D.C.
1: Hey, Pat, how you doing?
5: I'm well, thank you.
1: What you got?
5: Oh, I'm just commenting about, I guess, the Asian gentleman and the African-American man that followed him. First of all, we did have plenty of businesses in the past. And we know integration had a lot to do with the downfall, in addition to being destroyed by other sources. One of the things that immigrants do, they work together. They may live 10 to an apartment, and they save their money, they pull together. That's something I don't necessarily find in the black community. When we do often get a business, a nail salon, whatever it may be, we don't necessarily support, and for some reason, it comes down to economics. The Asians may sell the hair that black women are buying. They may sell it cheaper. They may sell the fish from the fish market. But again, they have what do you call a vertical integration of their sources and resources. We don't necessarily have that. So that's all I wanted to say. Thank you for listening.
1: Appreciate that. Very good point. Very good point. 202-588-0893, wrapping this up. PFW on the air. What's your name and where you calling from? All right, let me see if we can get this person on. PFW, hello? All right, let me try one more. PFW on the air. What's your name and where you calling from?
6: Mary Allen, calling from Fort Washington.
1: Hey, Mary, what you got?
6: I'm very glad for your show.
1: Thank you.
6: Right now, and I did listen to the tape you put out, and he's so right. Right now, racism still holds us down. Banks are still redlining. Real estate agents are still redlining. It's still going on. And the only thing that's going to change is, we're going to have a civil war. Because everything that we are now, we fought and died for it. I mean, my father was part of the Montgomery boycott, bus boycott. Took a year. Back then, when I was a kid in Montgomery, Alabama, my father was military, so we moved. We had our own neighborhood that had everything in it. We had our own gas station. We had our own store. We had our own little beauty shop down the street and our own little hot dog stand. And we didn't use a bank. We just built it. And like I said, we had Rosewood and Tulsa and all the other places, and the white racist creatures came and tore it down. Hmm. So I don't know. Is it on us? Are we still letting the racist creatures tear everything down that we built? Hmm. You know, we need to ask ourselves. We need to look in the mirror. Because look at what we have, the Ku Klux Klan in the White House right now. And they're ICE agents. That's who they are. And we need to stop being nice. We are too nice to the savages. Hmm. And we need to fix it. And the only way to fix it is we're going to have to fight and die again. Or we're going to be going through the same scenario forever, and our future generation will be screwed. So we need to fight and die again. That's all I got.
1: Thank you for that. All right. A couple more, and then we're out of here. All right. A couple more. One more. Let me get off of this right here, see if I can fix this. All right, we're going to wrap that up. All right, so it's 3:40. That's a conversation that we're going to have to continue to talk about. And it's important to be able to address the issue, talk about it, but then come up with some solutions. Dr. Claude Anderson speaks about it very often in Powernomics. He's been speaking about it for the last 30, 40 years. And, you know, one of the callers has said, you know, and the actual person, the clip that I played of the brother who was lamenting about, you know, black folks, you know, with what we're doing in our community. And Dr. Claude Anderson speaks about, you know, there are so many different towns, you know, Chinatown and all the other towns. You know, where is our town? And again, you know, back to my question is, why can't we cook the food that we're buying, why can't we cook it and sell it to ourselves? There's one place I think that it's one African-American person who has created an Asian carryout somewhere on Addison Road. I don't know if he's still in business. What happened? Did we support him? There's some beauty stores that are owned and controlled by, you know, people that's in the black community, but it's prevalent with a lot of the businesses in our community not being owned and controlled by us. All right, so I want to play a clip from Dr. Claude Anderson, and he's explaining Powernomics and what we need to do, because this is a solution-based show, what we need to do to be able to move forward and get past this conversation right here. We've been talking about this for 40, 50, 60 years, okay? And what are we going to do about it? That's the question, all right? 89.3 FM in Washington, D.C.
7: Powernomics is specifically dedicated to trying to inform black folk and trying to elevate them to a higher level of competitiveness in the society and overcome the primary legacies of slavery and centuries of Jim Crow semi-slavery in the mm-hmm. South. We're in a very dangerous situation in this country as black folk, and this next year is going to be our last chance to get out of it.
8: I thought you were about to say it's going to be our last year, period. I wouldn't doubt that either.
7: That's pretty close. Mm-hmm. You're in a very dangerous situation. After all my years in politics and national politics and international politics, that's why I left government, saying that somebody had to get out here and start raising Cain on behalf of black folk.
9: What did you do in government?
7: Huh?
9: What did you do in government?
7: Oh, I was Assistant Secretary of the United States Department of Commerce, the first black. I was also a chairman for economic development for governors. Also, I was only black to be appointed to be over the government's property disposal program, which means my signature alone, I can give away all kind of federal property to anybody. Mm-hmm. And also, I was an educator for over the entire state of Florida education system for about 8 years. And so I've been around the bond for a long time, but I finally dawned on me that somebody got to get out here and start a raising Cain on behalf of black folk.
9: Now, how do we catch up? You know, we're so far behind. How do we catch up to make sure that we can play in the same game or even on the same field?
7: Well, the first thing I have to do is go back and correct what we've never done. Mm-hmm. In all my years in national politics and international politics, but most of the people you all are very familiar with by in name, they never, never, never addressed the primary problems of black folk. Our primary problem was not social integration or civil rights. The primary problem is you never corrected the legacies and burdens of slavery. Mm. See, the whole point of slavery was to do what? They never asked that. It was to socially engineer black folk into the lowest level of a real-life monopoly game. And what means that they've now distributed almost 100% of all this nation's land, resources, rights, privileges, businesses, and controls of all levels of governments into the hands of the dominant white society. Black folk haven't got a snowball's chance of ever being a competitive people. You might struggle and last another 2 or 3 years, but it's going to wipe you out pretty soon. You came out of slavery in 1860 having one half of 1% of this nation's wealth. Here you are 150 years later, guess what? You still own one half of 1% of the wealth. And in a nation, in a race-based society, it is what you own and control that determines your equal opportunities and your rights and privileges. It's had nothing darn thing to do with civil rights. That's a waste of time. Doesn't have anything to do with voting, but that's an intellectual masturbation process. Mm-hmm. Ain't doing any good. What you need is own and control wealth and power. What you need is own and control wealth and power. What you need is own and control wealth and power.
10: Hey, Bobby!

0: You cannot build wealth and power until you have a community. We are the only people in this nation that do not have one single solitary community. You cannot acquire power and wealth without a community. And yet we do not have one single black community in America. That's from New York to San Diego. To have a community, you must have three things in it, Paul. You must have a wholly independent economic structure, just like you got one down in Asia Town. Two, you must have a code of conduct on how you're going to treat each other and how you're going to interact with each other and how you're going to deal with each other and bargain with each other. And thirdly, you must have some form of governance that will control and regulate the behavior of people in your community and deal with other organizations outside your community. Blacks do not qualify on either one of those terms. We do not have communities. So consequently, we have, without a community, you have no place to store your wealth, your value, your history, your culture, your employment, and your business opportunities.
1: You must build a 5-story building, and that's how you get your wealth and power. Now, the first thing you work on is economics. You started practicing group economics, making your money bounce in your own community 8 to 12 times before it leaves. The second floor is politics. Our people got that backwards. They want to get into politics before they get in the economy. Backwards as hell. You won't make it. You buy every politician with the money you made on the first floor. The third floor is your court system, your police system. You control the court system so they won't be getting 40 years in jail for marijuana. Then the fourth floor is media. You take your money off the first floor and you buy media. Black folk own 35 thousandths of 1% in media. You don't own media, you can't communicate, can't organize, you can't motivate. The fifth floor is education. Education is a tool, just like a hammer and a saw. But you got to have an economy. See, when a kid graduates from school, the first thing you do, he should be able to go back to his own community and start building businesses and industries and drawing money into his community and holding it

DC, Fantastic Friday Show. This is what we do. We don't play the same five songs every 19 minutes, giving you fly grooves, thought-provoking conversation, and good news right here, right? And speaking about good news, I'm still speaking it into existence, okay? This is a command central to try to attract the one and only Brenda Russell. I feel like Brenda Russell needs to perform in Washington, D.C. I've never seen her in my lifetime. My uncles and aunts were playing Brenda Russell when I was a kid listening, and I got a chance to experience her as an adult listening to her music on my own as an adult. And man, that she has some incredible music. Brenda Russell is doing her thing. I believe I've been doing some research, and thank you for the people who've been trying to help me make this happen. So we understand that she possibly does not live in the United States of America anymore. So maybe she's not tuning in to 89.3, but I believe in 6 degrees of separation. I believe in 6 degrees of separation. So I'm going to speak about this, and we're going to attract Brenda Russell to Washington, D.C. to do a performance. Okay. I've looked online. So she's been some places and she's showed up. So she's healthy. She's doing her thing, but she hasn't got the message yet. All right. So, ladies and gentlemen, if you happen to know somebody that knows Brenda Russell, or somebody that knows that somebody that knows that knows somebody that knows somebody that knows Brenda Russell, somebody let Brenda Russell know that I am trying to get her to come here and perform in the Washington metropolitan. Wouldn't it be great for Brenda Russell to be able to come and perform in Washington, D.C.? So I'm going to play some music, and hopefully the music attracts Brenda Russell. Somebody can say, hey, Bobby and at 89.3 in Washington, D.C. is trying to get you to come through to perform. When was the last time she performed? Have you seen her in Washington, D.C.? Come on, y'all. Let's get Brenda Russell here. Fantastic Friday. It's something. 89.3.

Fantastic Friday. Doesn't that feel good when you hear Brenda Russell? That's Brenda Russell. It's something. Can you imagine hearing that live in Washington, D.C.? This has turned into a weekly segment that I've started up because we're trying to attract Brenda Russell to Washington, D.C. Thank you for the folks who have sent me the website. I have been to the website. I've been all over the website. They're not responding, okay? Out of all the people in Washington, D.C., Maryland, and Virginia, Northern Virginia, I believe that Brenda Russell has friends here in Washington, D.C. Hopefully you're listening today, but maybe you know a friend of a friend, and we can make this happen. This is like a present to me. I want to see Brenda Russell. I think we would love to see Brenda. Wouldn't you love to see Brenda Russell performing in D.C.? This is my weekly ask. Having fun with it, ladies and gentlemen. It is 3:54 in Washington, D.C. On the next segment, we're going to get into the news coming up. And then on the other side, we got an hour, second hour of the Fantastic Friday Show. Let's get into this Yusef Days, man. I think I want him too. I need him to come here and perform as well, too. I got a whole laundry list of people who I think will just come and cut it up in Washington, D.C. But continue to listen to the Fantastic Friday Show. Inside of the Jazz and Justice Strip, I am Bobby Rocks, WPFW 89.3 FM in Washington.

For WPFW News in Washington, I'm Sue Goodwin. Here are some headlines. There are new developments in the ICE-involved killing of Mexican national Lorenzo Salgado Araujo on Tuesday in Houston, Texas. An ICE agent driving an unmarked vehicle tried to stop Salgado Araujo during a targeted enforcement operation. DHS alleged that he was trying to evade arrest by ramming his car into the agent's vehicle. A DHS spokesperson has since admitted federal immigration agents targeted Salgado Araujo by mistake and were in fact searching for a different person. And three men who were alongside Salgado Araujo in his van told the Washington Post he never tried to ram into the ICE vehicle. His family is calling for an independent investigation as well as four members of Congress. In a letter to DHS, they wrote this was, quote, not the first time ICE agents have used unnecessary deadly force, close quote. And the Mexican government announced yesterday it will ask U.S. prosecutors to open criminal investigations into the deaths of 17 of its citizens during immigration enforcement operations. In other news, a major housing bill is set to become law at midnight, even without President Trump's signature. Trump said today he would not sign the bipartisan housing affordability bill that he called, quote, a big yawn, close quote. But the measure can become law without his signature, and only his veto can prevent it, which is not expected. Trump has made it clear he would only sign the housing bill if Congress passed a strict voter ID bill called the Save America Act. That bill has stalled in the Senate. Democrats argue it would disenfranchise millions of eligible voters. The housing bill aims to confront the nation's housing affordability crisis by increasing supply. It includes such measures as zoning reforms, federal subsidies, and provisions.

0: to limit the number of single-family homes that can be purchased by large corporations. Housing affordability is expected to be an influential electoral issue, and both parties are hoping to claim credit for passing legislation meant to address it ahead of the midterms. And in more news, the latest round of airstrikes on Iran come with no country claiming responsibility. This raises the possibility that the renewed fighting has already escalated to a regional conflict. WPFW's Noah Portner has this report.
1: On Wednesday as well as Thursday, the U.S. attacked over 170 targets in Iran, mostly military, but some civilian infrastructure, including railways, as well. The U.S. airstrikes killed at least 14 people, mostly Iranian soldiers, according to the Associated Press. Shortly after U.S. Central Command said airstrikes had ceased, more powerful airstrikes hit southern Iran, with no one claiming responsibility. This means that either the U.S. launched airstrikes without an official announcement, this would be a rare move, or a U.S. ally sneakily attacked Iran. The U.S. allies capable of this are Israel, Saudi Arabia, the UAE, and Kuwait. Saudi Arabia in particular is known to have launched undisclosed airstrikes back in March. Iran's military capability remains unbroken, with waves of explosive drones being launched across the Persian Gulf and as far away as Jordan. From Pacifica News, I'm Noah Portner.

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Welcome to the second hour of the best 2 hours right here. It's the Fantastic Friday Show on 89.3 FM inside of the Jazz and Justice Strip. I'm your host and producer, Bobby Rocks, all right? Welcome to Motown. Y'all think I'm tripping. I don't mean Motown, M-O-T-O-W-N. I mean Mo, M-O-E. Hey, Mo. I went over some folks' head, okay? If I said Joe, what's up, Joe? Then you will probably understand that, right? Some lingo in Washington, D.C. Having fun right here in the Fantastic Friday Show. July the 10th, getting it in. How you feeling? Hopefully you're feeling fantastic listening to these jams. High vibrational music right here on the Fantastic Radio Show. Fantastic Friday, that is. High quality music. I want to get into this next song right here. This song, let's take a moment. Let's all take a moment on this next song that's coming up. When you hear what he's saying, I want you to think about what you want to have and what you want, okay? I want you to listen to it because it's one of those songs that you can manifest it and think it, and it'll come to you, all right? So let's all do this while we're listening to this beautiful song right here from Vanilla. It's called Keep On, 89.3 FM.

Those are absolutely amazing words. You can have what you want, be who you want. Sky's the limit. Tell yourself that. It's still time. This is meditational music, right? High vibrational music. Think about it. What do you want to have? What do you want to be? What do you want to accomplish? Think about it right now. Tune everything else out and just think about it.

I am absolutely feeling great. It's 408 Washington, D.C. Feeling good, feeling fantastic. Sounds so good, don't you agree, right? The artist is called Vanilla. Name of the song is called Keep On.

0: So I got a little project. You know, kids are out of school right now. They say that, you know, a lot of students, they lose what they've learned in the previous semester. So if you got a kid next to you, you know, let's wrangle them up, you know, put them together, get them close to the radio so they can hear. And what I want you to do is to pull up a dollar bill. If you have an actual dollar bill, pull it out. And if you don't, pull it up on the phone. And we need to see the front of the dollar bill and the back. So find a picture that has the front and the back, because I want to do a history lesson. You know, since we're celebrating 250 years in the United States of America, let's do a history. It's so important. It's imperative that these young folks in their formative years and right after their formative years, they understand, really understand. Because sometimes, you know, we're in class. I did it when I was in grade school, and you're just drifting off and not paying attention. And why is this relevant? And, you know, they got the cell phones now. We didn't have cell phones when we were in elementary. We had them in high school, but, you know, middle school, it was on the way. But elementary school, definitely, we did not have cell phones. And I do love that some of the districts, school districts in the Washington metropolitan area and around the country, they're changing things and they're banning phones during class. Love it. Okay. But still, it's a lot of distractions out here. And sometimes I feel like they don't get the correct history in public school, and they leave it up to the parents, which we should be training and educating our children. But with all the stuff that I see on TV, all the things that we hear in music, and the things that we see on video, and they're like, you know, that is totally offensive, and it's things that our children should definitely not digest. But it's okay for them to listen to these radio stations that play these same five songs every 19 minutes, and these movies and all of these different programs and stuff on social media that's literally indoctrinating them in the wrong direction. People may get offended when we start talking about real history, and I believe that they get offended because they don't want certain people to really know the history and really know the history of the United States of America. So again, get out your dollar bill. If you don't have one, go Google it, pull it up on your cell phone, the front and the back version, okay? Because this is a history lesson in the summer for the youth, and also for adults as well, too. I guarantee somebody's going to be like, I did not know these things on the American dollar bill. So in reflection of 250 years, let's talk about the U.S. Mint and the print, the dollar bill that we've seen and had for so long. And what does the symbols and the things on a dollar bill mean? And we're going to bring in the last poets to have that conversation coming up soon. But we're going to get into a song. This is another song I think is pretty cool. It's from Wyclef Jean. It's 89.3. Check it out.
1: Yahweh. Yahweh. 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The head louder.

0: Fantastic Friday 89.3, song for Wyclef Jean. Okay. 89.3 FM Fantastic Friday show. Yes, we're going to do this history lesson right here on the air. Okay. And if you have a youth, you know, somebody that's in grade school around you, then certainly we want them to participate as well, too. How many kids are actually reading and reading and reading some more in the summertime? Okay. So we want to do this. And definitely, it's okay. You know what? It's going to be some grown folks that did not know the operation of the dollar bill, but we're going to dissect the dollar bill. And this is a song that came out way back in the day from The Last Poet. And The Last Poets, they're surgeons with their words. And this one right here definitely should be played and understood because, you know, we walk around with all of these symbols and signs and monuments and statues and drawings and paintings and words and symbols that a lot of us don't understand. So if you can Google a dollar bill, the front and the back, the U.S. dollar bill, if you can Google that and look at the dollar bill on the front and back and follow them as they eloquently guide you through what the dollar bill means. Ladies and gentlemen, this is a song from The Last Poets, and the name of the song is called E Pluribus Unum.
1: Selfish desires are burning like fires among those who hoard the gold, as they continue to keep the people asleep and the truth from being told. Racism and greed are keep the people in need from getting what's right for theirs. Cheating, stealing, and double dealing as they exploit the people's fears. And now Dow Jones owns the people's homes and all the surrounding land.

amazing goal without falling apart. 13 stars in the original flag, 13 demons from the devil's bag, 13 berries and 13 leaves, 13 colonies of land-grabbing thieves, 13 owls in the eagle's claws, 67 corporations wage the devil's wars, 13 stripes on the eagle's shield, and these are the symbols on the U.S. seal.

420 in Washington, D.C. That was the last Poets, E Pluribus Unum, and they said that means one out of many. We don't play the same five songs every 19 minutes, give you fly grooves and good news. Fly grooves like this. Name of the song is called Pyramids, on purpose. Keep it exactly where you have it, all right? 89.3 FM in Washington, D.C., greatest radio station in the nation's capital, and I think it's the best station in the country. The level of music, conversation, information that's here on 89.3, the programmers, the caliber of programmers that we have here at 89.3 is unmatched. Let me just talk about my station for a minute. Can I do that?

that every soul that is born on this earth comes here with a cosmic assignment. Our souls come here with the ability to do something magnanimous. The opportunities exist just by our agreeing to come to this earth, to be born. There's something that we can do better than anybody else. And when we realize what our global assignment is, then we are able to achieve those great things.

Fantastic Friday show. We're definitely right here with the vibes and the vibrations. You know them stakes is high. It's 89.3 FM in Washington, D.C. Name of the song's called Pyramids. I'm sure somebody is... Somebody's in their car right now trying to hold on for dear life. You want to get out your car. You're in traffic right now. You just want to get out and just bust a dance listening to this music, right? Somebody's in their office dancing right now. Somebody's at the gym getting it. Outside getting it. High vibrational music right here on the Fantastic Friday Show. How you feeling?

Words from Anthony Browder right there. He says that we all have a cosmic assignment. It's something that we can do, unlike no other person. Do you know what your cosmic assignment is? We can simply tap into a super, you know, we got supernatural powers that we can tap into and access. Do you know how to access it? You know, music helps you access it. You know, you hear this music, you make you feel good, right? Tap into that supernatural power that you have, all right? It's 89.3 FM, 426 in Washington, D.C.

0: Bobby Rocks right here for the Fantastic Friday Show, 89.3 FM in Washington, D.C. Of course, you know, we don't play the same five songs. Every 19 minutes, we like to give you fly grooves and good news. And speak, look, ladies and gentlemen, I bring good news on the air, but this one right here, we're going to have a real good time because she brings a lot of good news right here in the Washington metropolitan area. Ladies and gentlemen, it is all my pleasure to bring to you a real-life superhero. This is Sharifa Mastin. How are you?
1: I'm well. Thank you for having me, Bobby.
0: It's good to have you. Have you here? You know, you got a lot going on in Washington, D.C. now.
1: I'm trying to, right? Looking to make it even bigger.
0: I'm so happy, you know, to be able to connect with you. We had recently got together. I guess the initial time was at a Congressional Black Caucus. You were out there making moves, mm-hmm. you know, had your things going on and people just flying by and I saw all the material in people's hands, you know, so you was moving and shaking that day. We got a chance to have a conversation. I stopped at the booth mm-hmm. and it was Mission to Change. Tell us about Mission to Change. You got a lot of people listening right here. Tell the people, what does Mission to Change do?
1: Absolutely. I'd like to. Mission to Change is a nonprofit organization. I started that back in 2020 during the COVID time, but focusing on upskilling and reskilling, so workforce development of people. The ideal is that we are on a mission to help people get livable wages, but also to be able to get the jobs they want to have. If they're missing a skill, to upskill mm-hmm. that, right? If they want to go for a certain certification, to be able to do that, it's sort of focusing on how can we help them increase their knowledge and do more at the job they might have, mm-hmm. you know, either get promoted or switch to a job that they really want to do more so than the one they're in now.
0: So like a career changer.
1: Yes, that's a good way to put it. Thank you.
0: All right. Mm-hmm. And does this, where does this start? Is this entry level? Is it, you know, somebody who, you know, I guess you're saying career change, that could be someone that's been in 10, 15 mm-hmm. years and they want to get some different skills. I mean, things happen when you're at a job for that mm-hmm. amount of time, kind of the workforce around you changes a little bit, right?
1: It does. So what we are looking at, whether it's entry level, we have worked with high school kids. We have some programs.
0: So you have programs for youth.
1: Yes, geared towards 11th and 12th graders, especially around the tech field where they can actually get certifications through Cisco.
0: Talk about that for a second.
1: We're actually a partner with Cisco. We're a net academy, mm-hmm. Which means that Cisco allows us as a nonprofit to be able to offer free training and certifications or discount it. Mm. You know, so we're trying to meet people where they're at. From Mission to Change, our ideal is that everybody can't pay a lot of the higher prices for some of these certs or the training and education. So we try to meet people where they're at. You know, if they can't afford the whole thing, then let's talk. Sometimes it's actually free. Mm. Because we do go by donations. Our instructors donate their time. And it's people within the community donating their time to help others succeed.
0: And this is called Mission to Change.
1: Mission to Change, the number two.
0: Okay.
1: Yes.
0: Absolutely.
1: Mission to Change.
0: Ladies and gentlemen, we're right here with Sharifa Mastin. She has a lot of great things going on. Just wanted to be able, she is busy, so I'm elated that she can come and sit down and have a conversation with me. And there, out of Mission to Change, you have another entity that has been brewing and actually that is in fruition, is here now, called The Collective.
1: Oh, absolutely. Through Mission to Change, we realized that we could do more by partnering with others, but also not just working with individuals, but working with solopreneurs, entrepreneurs, you know, helping them grow their business, you know, being a partner with them. So out of that came The Collective, which is exactly what it is. We have a shared working space that people can come in. Our ideal is if you're a member of The Collective, that you are partnering with other individuals or businesses in the collective, that we're helping you grow as a business or where you're trying to get to, and vice versa. If you want to be a part of the collective, our one mandate that we have is that you look in the collective for local people or, you know, people that are actually to help them grow as well. So if you need someone for HR, you need someone for tech, you know, we even have a Chamber of Commerce working with us. You know, there's ways to connect to people, but we're just trying to, as I say, spread the wealth with people, right? Whether it's knowledge, right? Creating better partnerships for business, going after grants or even proposals, you know, RFPs for the government. Whatever your business is, you can find a partner at the collective that can help increase your capacity.
0: That's amazing. Now, is the collective, is that an online community? Is that in person? And is that here in the Washington, if you have physical locations, is that here in the Washington metropolitan region?
1: So it's all the above. So once you're part of the collective, you can reach out. We have a member area that you can connect to other members by email or chatting with them. But we are very excited why we are starting to get fully out there. We do have a building, you know, we have space. Not the whole building is not ours, but we have space on New Hampshire Avenue that people can come in and work, whether it's for a day. One of the nice things we have is we also have a podcast studio. So we have people coming in, you know, building content, you know, whether it's by video or, you know, for online. So you can come and see what we have. You know, our doors are open. We're here just about every day.
0: And that's the collective.
1: The collective.
0: Mm-hmm. Wow. And it's, you know, a lot of people you have with the. Unfortunately, the past couple of years, a lot of people have lost their job. They've been laid off. But, you know, our people, they find a way to pick up the pieces.
1: They do.
0: And a lot of businesses have been started. And I understand sometimes people need spaces to be able to, you know, get outside. I know for myself, I got to get outside of the house. Sometimes I just everything runs together when I'm in the house. So it sounds like something, you know, the collective is a space where like-minded business owners, if you're starting out, you know, micro business, medium, large. This is for all small.
1: This is for all small businesses. As we say, we even have shared services. So if you don't have your full back end or you want to get that, you have people here at the collective who can help your business grow.
0: Okay.
1: Right. That's very important.
0: I've been doing a little bit of research and found out you've been getting some awards lately.
1: Oh,
0: you've been getting a lot of awards. I got to say congratulations on that. Can you talk about the awards that you have received with the expertise that you do?
1: We were recognized for the collective by the Southeastern Chamber of Commerce about creating a space.
0: Nice, congrats.
1: To talk about what we just, goes towards what we just talked about. Building a space where businesses can work together. You know, it's not always about competing. It's about how can I help you grow, because it also helps me grow. Okay. So we won that award. And just recently, as my expert, you know, expertise has been around people, very people-centric.
0: Okay.
1: And as a HR leader, I was recognized as one of the top 100 HR professionals globally through the Oncom.
0: Wait a minute, you went too fast. You didn't say nationally, you say globally.
1: Globally.
0: Wow.
1: Yes.
0: That means you're doing something special.
1: I try to. It's people. Like my whole focus is what can we do to better people's lives.
0: That's important. That's the reason why I wanted to bring you on the air, to be able to feature you and say, you know, thank you for your service. And also, I mean, when I say thank you for your service, that goes to another area as well, because you are a military veteran, right?
1: Hello?
0: What branch?
1: Army. Yes.
0: Okay. Thank you so much for your service in that realm as well, too.
1: It was my honor to serve my country.
0: So. You've done a lot thus far.
1: I have, and I hope I'm going to do a lot more.
0: I love it. And before we wrap, because I know you got to go, is there anything else you wanted to lend to the conversation?
1: I'm open. I would love to hear from people, talk to them, whether it's that career growth or path. Come check out the collective. We're at 1615 New Hampshire Avenue. The lower level, or you can give us a call anytime at 202-900-3344. 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
0: Ladies and gentlemen, thank you so much. That is Sharifa Mastin right there, doing great things in the Washington metropolitan region and beyond, ladies and gentlemen. I told you, this is what we do. We don't play the same five songs every 19 minutes, and we don't talk about the same old, lame, old news. We're talking about things like this. So keep it exactly where you have it. It is a Jazz and Justice Strip at 89.3 FM in Washington, D.C.

441 in Washington, D.C. How you feeling? Hopefully you're feeling fantastic right here. Listening to the sounds of the one and the only tall black guy. I need some reverb when I said his name. Tall black guy. How do I get the reverb on this board? Somebody need help. It's 89.3 FM in Washington, D.C. Fantastic Friday show. Inside of the Jazz and Justice Strip. We housing it right now. You like it? Should we stay in this vein? Judging by the text messages, inboxes, phone calls in the studio, we must keep going with the house jams for the next couple of minutes. Can we do that? We're gonna do it.

Just in case your Shazam is not working, title of the song is Movement Airborne by Tall Black Guy. We're getting down to the closing time of the show. I gotta flee, but first, I must dance. We got another song. This is a beautiful song. I want you to really get into it. It's from Theo Parrish. It's called Heal Yourself and Move. Heal yourself physically, emotionally, spiritually. That's a lot of us. So get into it. Turn it up wherever you are, in your car, in your house, you're at the gym, you're at the grocery store, wherever you are. This is one of them songs that you want to just really turn it up and get into it. We're in the house mix right here on the Fantastic Friday Show. People, I know you're stuck in traffic, but it's okay because you're feeling good listening to the Fantastic Friday Show on 89.3. Come on.

449 in Washington, D.C. Can you hear him? We all need to heal ourselves and move. That's what he's saying. Heal yourself. Heal yourself emotionally, spiritually. Heal yourself financially. Heal yourself physically. This music is powerful, ladies and gentlemen. Hopefully you're getting it today. You feel it? We got to get ready to get out of here. Another successful edition of the Fantastic Friday Show because you made it that way. Thank you for all the energy. Hopefully we sent some good energy to you right here on the Fantastic Friday Show. Shout outs to all the July babies celebrating your birthdays, all right? I got super friends in my circle, you know what I'm saying? We gave them a shout out this week, last week, but you know what? They're so spectacular. We got to do it again, all right? Because their birthdays were this week, okay? Shout outs to Akila. Happiest birthday. And absolutely, Akila rocks for sure. All the July babies, get up and dance. Happy birthday to Ashley. Celebrating a birthday this week too.

All right, y'all, we got to get out of here. Thank you so much for listening. If you want to get in contact with me, you can simply go to Instagram at Bobby Rocks, at Bobby Rocks, at B-O-B-B-Y-R-O-X on Instagram. Once again, at B-O-B-B-Y-R-O-X, B-O-B-B-Y-R-O-X. And I talk about music all the time. Well, like 99% of the time, I'm talking about music. You know, old school music, new school, classic jams, all that. You know, abstract jams, all of that stuff. We're getting it in, okay? So thank you so much for listening. And also, I have a website, BobbyRocks.com, okay? So I got a recurring. Is it reoccurring or recurring? I need to look that up. But anyway, I have a segment that's going to continue to be here until she gets here. I'm talking about Brenda Russell. One of y'all know Brenda Russell, and I'm going to keep on asking until we find Brenda Russell and we can get her to perform in Washington, D.C. I've never seen Brenda Russell in my life, but I've been moved by her music over the past 10 years. Man, she has incredible. Have you ever listened to Brenda Russell's catalog? See, I mean, maybe y'all not feeling like I feel because I ain't listened to her. So maybe this weekend you can get into the best of Brenda Russell, and then you'll understand why I'm trying to attract Brenda Russell to Washington, D.C. I feel like it's going to happen. Somebody, that 6 degrees of separation is real. And we're going to do this every Friday until somebody finds Brenda Russell for me and bring me to Brenda Russell. Either way. But I just want her to get here if she can. You know what I'm saying? It's hills and mountains between us, and I don't want it to be. I'll do all of that, Brenda. And some of y'all already know, y'all with me, y'all cheering me on right now to make this happen because you want to go see Brenda Russell too. But thank you so much, man. We had such a good time today. Enjoy the rest of your fantastic Friday. Enjoy your weekend. 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Okay? Can I get into some Lafayette Afro Rock Band while I roll out? All right? This is what I want to get into. Turn your speakers up. It's a fantastic Friday, 89.3 FM in Washington, D.C.

0: From WPFW News in Washington, I'm Sue Goodwin with these Pacifica News headlines. Today is Friday, July 10th. Scrutiny is growing over the ICE-involved killing of Mexican national Lorenzo Salgado Arejo on Tuesday in Houston, Texas. An ICE agent driving an unmarked vehicle tried to stop Arejo Salgado in his van during a targeted enforcement operation. DHS alleged that he tried to evade arrest by ramming his van into the agent's vehicle, but DHS has offered no evidence to support that claim. The agent involved in the shooting was not wearing a body camera. DHS has since admitted federal immigration agents targeted Salgado Arejo by mistake, but that he resembled someone else they were looking for. Three other men inside the van were detained and told an attorney that Salgado Arejo did not try to ram the ICE vehicle, but that he was shot through the passenger side window. Salgado Arejo's family reports that he had lived in the United States for more than 35 years and was close to obtaining legal status when he was killed. Family and lawmakers are calling for an independent investigation. In a letter to DHS, four members of Congress wrote that this was, quote, not the first time ICE agents have used unnecessary deadly force, close quote. The Mexican government announced yesterday it will ask U.S. prosecutors to open criminal investigations into the deaths of 17 of its citizens during immigration enforcement operations. In more news, a major housing bill is set to become law at midnight, even without President Trump's signature. Trump said today he would not sign a bipartisan housing affordability bill, but the measure can become law without his signature, and only his veto can prevent it, which is not expected. Trump has made it clear he would only sign the housing bill if Congress passed a strict voter ID bill called the Save America Act. That bill has stalled in the Senate. Democrats argue it would disenfranchise millions of eligible voters. The housing bill aims to confront the nation's housing affordability crisis by increasing supply. President Trump called it a big yawn. And in more news, the latest round of airstrikes on Iran came with no country claiming responsibility. This raises the possibility that the renewed fighting has already escalated to a regional conflict. WPFW's Noah Portner has this report.
1: On Wednesday as well as Thursday, the U.S. attacked over 170 targets in Iran, mostly military, but some civilian infrastructure, including railways, as well. The U.S. airstrikes killed at least 14 people, mostly Iranian soldiers, according to the Associated Press, shortly after U.S. Central Command said airstrikes had

ceased, more powerful airstrikes hit southern Iran, with no one claiming responsibility. This means that either the U.S. launched airstrikes without an official announcement, this would be a rare move, or a U.S. ally sneakily attacked Iran. The U.S. allies capable of this are Israel, Saudi Arabia, the UAE, and Kuwait. Saudi Arabia, in particular, is known to have launched undisclosed airstrikes back in March. Iran's military capability remains unbroken, with waves of explosive drones being launched across the Persian Gulf and as far away as Jordan. From Pacifica News, I'm Noah Portner.

0: true. We're just good for nothing. They all figure a boy should grown up should just chill.
1: Welcome, everyone, and I hope you are holding up well in this really sweltering Washington, D.C. heat. How are you doing? I hope well. This is Jackie Lukeman, and this is Darker Than Blue, the show where you just heard Brother Curtis Mayfield say we talk about politics for the people that he just said are darker than blue. That's me and you, folks, and ooh, yeah, what a sobering day. What a difficult day. So much news happening, so much chaos, so much violence, so much death, so much, just so much of everything that nobody, well, I won't say nobody, because clearly some people did vote for this kind of thing because some people like this kind of thing. They believe this is some of that constructive destruction that a lot of capitalists believe in, that, hey, sometimes to get something better, you got to destroy something first. And we're going to talk about ideology today, but I hope in a way that is interesting and maybe even tell a few jokes to lift your spirits a little bit, even as we are dealing with such an incredibly overwhelming crisis of what seems like amorality in this country and around the world. But what it really is capitalism and imperialism. That's what they are. So I wanted to talk about how we talk about these issues today on this show and how on social media, even though I love social media because it's been able to help me broadcast information and messages and learn things and meet people who I probably would never have met before, and information and things that I didn't know before. And I hope I've provided information to people that they didn't know before. That's what social media is good at. Disseminating information and connecting people all over the world. And those are fantastic things, I think. However, I think the shortcomings with social media has been evident in the way we have tried to engage and talk about these issues that we deal with, that we're still dealing with, and we're trying to find an answer to. But it just seems like social media is not the best place to have these, what people call debates, but they're not really debates. They're actually just flat out arguments. And usually you don't change people's minds in arguments. And at this point, I'm not so convinced that changing people's minds is the thing that we need to be focusing on top of mind. Of course, why we share information is so that we can tell people something that maybe they didn't know before, but maybe, you know, changing people's hearts and minds isn't the thing that we should be the most focused on doing. Maybe the thing we should be most focused on doing is just countering people's myths or their ideology that's based on myths or outdated information or information that was just a flat out lie in the beginning. Instead of trying to change their hearts and minds, just give them the facts. But see, the thing is, we can't do that if we don't know the facts ourselves, not just the facts in response to what they believe, but also the facts that go into why people believe the things they do. That, I think, is the key. And that's the problem with social media. We don't start there, understanding why people believe the things they do. We start with the argument, and the argument is, why do you believe that? That's ridiculous. I don't agree. This is what you should believe. I don't think that's the right approach. And maybe I'm wrong. I'm just thinking maybe we should try to do something a little different. Because look, if you're like me, y'all, You've always wondered why politicians who don't want to spend government money to help us in material ways that will improve our lives here are also quick to spend the same government money to bomb other countries into submission, claiming they're doing it to help them. And then we find out that the countries they've bombed were doing things with their government money to help their people. And the rank hypocrisy of U.S. government officials who posture as moral crusaders of purity and individualism and the right to decide what you want to do with your life outside of government interference, turning right around and deciding that other countries' governments and their people deserve to be interfered with by the US government is, I mean, come on, that hypocrisy is just glaring at this point. It should be. But I think people are still wondering where this hypocrisy comes from, and not so much about the politicians, because, you know, that hypocrisy is useful to them. It keeps them in office because it keeps their constituents scared of the other, and it keeps their constituents voting for them, keeping them in power. Right? I think people are kind of confused about why regular folks believe this stuff, or at least what they tell us they believe about why we can't have nice things and where those ideas come from as they destroy the countries that are trying to or have provided nice things for their people. And by nice things, y'all, I'm not talking about a free car, a free penthouse in Manhattan. I'm talking about basic things that all human beings need to survive, like housing, education, a clean and safe environment, healthcare, you know, nice things like basic human rights, the things that all human beings need and have a right to have at the most basic level in order to survive. Not to get rich, not to grow powerful, but the most basic things that all human beings everywhere need to literally be able to sustain their existence on Earth. Why don't politicians in the U.S. hate the idea, or why do politicians and people in the U.S. hate the idea that the government of this country should provide for the basic human rights of its people? And what are we supposed to say to them when they tell us this? Well, that's what I want to get into today, because I think it's important for us to stop arguing with these people who believe this, especially online, like I said, for those of you watching on YouTube and Instagram or Facebook or some other internet platform. Nope, I think we stop arguing with the trolls and the bots and the bullies and the provocateurs who just want to goad us into an argument that's not a debate for clicks and likes for them. So let's talk about what we should say, what I think we should say to these people, and leave it there and understand why they believe these things. So the belief that it is not the government's primary job to take care of its people is actually a deeply held conviction for many people, particularly in the United States and other so-called liberal democracies. And I swear, you get right there, and that's a question for me right now. It should be for you, because let's be clear on what a liberal democracy is and how it is not the same as liberalism, but it's liberalism that drives what we think is liberal democracy. I know it's confusing. So let's clear up what a liberal democracy is. A liberal democracy is a system of government, while classical liberalism is a political philosophy. So here is where they differ. Classical liberalism focuses on, now listen, classical liberalism focuses on limiting government power to maximize individual and economic personal freedom. This is where I think people get confused about whether we have a conservative or a liberal government. Because conservatives are basically classical liberals in this regard, because this is their economic and social mantra that, you know, government should be limited and people should have individual freedom. Okay. But liberals, the Democrats, liberals are also classical liberals in their embrace of neoliberal economic and social policies that are in line with classical liberalism. And then there's liberal democracy, which is what we think we live in. And that focuses on how a state is structured, balancing majority vote with protected individual rights. On paper, and at some stages in the progression of this government, yeah, efforts have been made half-heartedly to protect individual rights, but they've never been sincere, comprehensive, and as you can see, they've never been permanent, because the ruling class never intended them to be. And it was the ruling class that created this government, the Constitution, and all of the so-called laws that they claim they follow. Classical liberalism views government as a necessary evil that should strictly stick to basic infrastructure and property defense. Liberal democracy views government as a legitimate tool to enact the public will, regulate markets, and provide social safety nets. You see why I said we think we live in a liberal democracy, but we really don't. Yeah, in a liberal democracy, the view on voting inequality differs from classical liberalism, because in classical liberalism, they have historically favored property-owning voters over universal suffrage. In a liberal democracy, the mandate is supposed to be for universal suffrage, giving every adult equal voting power, regardless of wealth or status. That's how it's supposed to be. And then there's the economic approach of these two ideas. In classical liberalism, the demand for the government is strict laissez-faire capitalism. Laissez-faire is an economic philosophy that opposes government intervention in business and markets. If you were wondering, the term comes from French, meaning let do or let it be. That is what laissez-faire means. So they're literally saying to the government, leave the markets alone and let them do what they're going to do. Right. So the core principles of classical liberalism in regard to the government and the market is no regulations. Government should not set prices, wages, or product standards. Free markets, the thing you keep hearing about that they tell you is such a great thing. They believe, classical liberals believe, that supply and demand naturally dictate the production of cost and goods. And of course, they believe in the primacy of private property, that individuals own resources and factories and should be allowed to without any state interference, minimal taxes, corporate and personal income taxes. They want as low as possible and limited state government. They want the government restricted to just providing for the national defense, policing, and enforcing contracts. They believe this because they say that it drives maximum innovation, lowers consumer prices, and facilitates high economic growth. But does it though? Do it really though? Because do we see what's going on? Of course we do. But liberal democracy, separate and different from classical liberalism, or it's supposed to be, is supposed to allow for diverse economic models. That's true. That is the definition of a liberal democracy. It is supposed to allow for diverse economic models, including heavily regulated economies and welfare policies. Now, if we believe we live in a liberal democracy, and such a system is supposed to allow for diverse economic models, why is there such a hatred of progressive economic policies? Let's be clear, y'all. Zohran Mamdani is not a socialist in the red or dead like me, socialist with a capital S sense. He's a progressive at the left end of progressivism. And you know, that's cool. I'm not knocking it because that's an improvement over fascism, but still, it's not the thing they're terrified of the most. And it doesn't make sense that they're terrified of this thing called socialism or progressivism, because in a liberal democracy, alternative and different economic models should be okay, right? But that's not what we live in. So sure, in a real liberal democracy, capitalism can exist. But here's the sticker. In a liberal democracy, capitalism is also allowed to have influence in government policy. But in a liberal democracy, the government should also incorporate some social safety net economic policies for people to provide stability and some level of protection for them against the whims of the capitalists who play monopoly with the stock market and bankrupt each other, because, you know, that affects us. So this anti-socialist, anti-communist rhetoric doesn't just come from conservatives. I hope you see this now. We see that the Democratic Party, the so-called liberals, are closing ranks to purge any vestige of small s democratic socialists and progressives out of their party too. So do we live in a liberal democracy when the liberals hate taking care of the least among us too, the so-called Democrats? Okay, yeah, let me keep going, because I don't want to lose people. While the reason politicians and people who believe that the government should not take care of the people in any material way is deployed in the most racist, sexist, xenophobic, ableist, homophobic, and transphobic and violent ways, the beliefs themselves aren't necessarily based in hatred of those people. Not among most individuals, I don't believe. That's just me. I'm just giving you my opinion. But the hate is stoked against those people because they are used, these ideologies are used to justify these ideas that those groups of people don't deserve any of these things. And I think this is true because if regular people understood what they actually believe, they wouldn't support them. So let's talk about where these ideas really come from. Then maybe we can understand why they're used the way they are, and we can have better responses to their arguments that arguing back and forth with people who really do not know what they even believe will do. So let's start with the philosophical argument, classical liberalism and individualism. At the core of this belief is the idea that individual liberty is the highest political value. People like John Locke, L-O-C-K-E, and John Stuart Mill, you're gonna have to look them up. I honestly don't care about these people enough to explain to you who they are and where they came up with this stuff. You're gonna have to look that up by yourself, argued that legitimate government exists to protect negative rights. That's what they call them. And negative rights are the right to be free from interference, like protection from violence against you, theft against you, and fraud against you, rather than to provide positive rights, a right to housing, a right to food, or a right to healthcare. Yes, they really did frame this in the context of negative rights and positive rights. So from this view, requiring the government to take care of the people means empowering the state to tax, regulate, and intrude into private life. That's what they believe. For individualists, this creates a dangerous, slippery slope because they believe a government powerful enough to provide for you is powerful enough to control you. And this is what people will actually say to you if you go back and forth with them long enough. So what's the counter argument to this? The moral and ethical imperative of social justice and human dignity. Now, when you're arguing with these people, as soon as you say social justice, they're going to shut you down. So I would not recommend using that term. But what I would say that you should tell people that in a civilized society, access to basic necessities like healthcare, food, housing, and education is a fundamental human right. If we're going to talk about negative and positive rights, how about let's talk about human rights? And these things are not a privilege to be earned through labor and the market. You should not have to be able, you shouldn't have to make a certain amount of money to be able to have a right to access these things. And that's because poverty, illness, and job loss are just things that happen to everybody for a whole lot of reasons. Sometimes it's bad luck. Sometimes people have genetic predispositions towards certain illnesses that are chronic, lifelong illnesses that they need lifelong health care for. Or things like the market and the economic shifts that the market causes are things that create these conditions that people experience. So the reason people need this kind of basic human right help is not because of personal moral failings. It's because everybody experiences bad luck. Everybody gets sick. Live long enough to get old, you are going to become disabled. And capitalism, we've seen what capitalism and an unregulated market does to people. So society has a collective moral duty to catch people when they fall, or if they might. I would also tell people that a society's true measure isn't how it treats its citizens who can afford these things, but how it protects the people in its society who cannot. The elderly, children, the disabled, and of course, the working poor and the marginalized. But historically, the same people have advocated for using the government to impose on people in this country and around the world the exact things they claim the government is supposed to exist to protect people from, you know, those negative rights. They believe that the government only exists to protect people from violence, theft, and fraud, right? Well, how can the government protect you from those things when the government is doing those things to you? Then you'll hear the economic arguments that are around efficiency and something called the knowledge problem. This is stuff that came from economists like Friedrich Hayek and Milton Friedman, two names that just make my blood boil. And once you start learning about them, they will make your blood boil too. They argued that centralized governments are inherently bad at managing resources. They point to something called the knowledge problem. And you've heard it, this idea that no central planner has enough information to know exactly what millions of diverse individuals need, when they need it, and at what quality or quantity. They argue that free markets and voluntary charity are more efficient because they allow for decentralized decision-making, competition, and price signals. When the government takes over care, they tell you, it often leads to bureaucratic waste, long wait times, and a lack of innovation. And then they'll go further because it seems like they're on a roll and they get all excited when they talk about denying basic human rights to people. They will argue that extensive welfare states require high taxes and that disincentivizes work, investment, and economic growth, ultimately making everyone poorer in the long run. You've heard every single one of these arguments in some kind of form. So what do you say when people say this stuff? You tell them that economically, robust safety nets act as shock absorbers for the entire national economy. During a recession, right, when people lose jobs through no fault of their own, not because they were lazy, not because they didn't show up, not because they called out, but because the free market was allowed to do what it do, Unemployment benefits and food system assistance allow people to continue buying groceries, paying rent, and spending on the basic goods that they need again to survive. This consumer spending prevents the economy, the whole economy, from spiraling deeper into depression. If we're going to make the economic argument that we need to save the economy by not helping people when they fall. So, cutting social safety nets during a downturn, an economic downturn, forces families to stop spending immediately. They lose their job, no more paycheck, there's no social safety net, they have no resources to continue to pay their rent, there are no resources to continue to buy medicine for themselves and their children, there are no resources for them to continue to buy groceries and feed their families. And that's not just if we're talking about the economic argument. That is literally taking money that would be spent in the economy out of the economy if you don't provide resources for those families who now need economic help through no fault of their own, but because of something that was caused by the economy. Right? Strong social safety nets actually keep the engine of the economy running even during hard times. So, in real life, if a centralized government doesn't know enough about the basic human needs of all the human beings under their governance, then explain why this non-centrally planned government with alleged representatives from all the states at all the state and local levels also seem not to have the knowledge about what the human beings need in their jurisdictions. Because the human beings at the bottom of the economic ladder barely have shelter to keep them from getting rained on, let alone demanding innovation. That's crazy. Or is it that these politicians have the knowledge and they just don't care to do anything about it because their economic futures and fortunes would be impacted if they did? Basically, folks, your elected representatives know you are suffering. They know what you need. They know when. They know why. They know how much. They just make too much money from the corporate interests that want you to be forced to pay for the most basic of these things so they can continue to get rich off of your desperation and your elected representatives that they pay to tell you the government can't or shouldn't do these things. They get rich too. Oh, and that bit about bureaucratic waste, what are they doing with that money that they're keeping and stealing from you and me? I bet they've all got the nicest and biggest houses and cars and probably multiple houses and yachts, the best and the biggest that you've ever seen. But you are supposed to be thankful you live in a so-called liberal democracy where you can vote for politicians to keep you living in your shack. And when you can't afford that, well, go on and live on the street so they can arrest you, lock you up, criminalize you, and justify making you a modern-day slave. Hey, but at least you're free while they're free on their taxpayer-funded vacations. Yeah. Okay, folks, it is 30 minutes past the hour. Woo, we're gonna have some more fun on the other side of this station break. So, engineer extraordinaire, what do we have on tap for the people today?
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It is time for us to be one. Thank you so much for that information. And I do want to let you know that tomorrow from 2 to 5 p.m. at Plymouth Congregational United Church of Christ, there will be a public political education session on understanding capitalism from 2 to 5 p.m. You can go to the Facebook page of Plymouth Congregational United Church of Christ, which is facebook.com/ Plymouth UCC BOSA for more information. You can register at the QR code on the post. Hope to see you there tomorrow because yours truly is leading that session. So please show up. We would love to see you. All right, let's get back. Oh, rats, I forgot. I can't do the inducements. Sorry. Go to the page and find more information. Oops. Can't do not need to get this station in trouble. So let's get back to this conversation about what we say to the people who tell us that we don't deserve to have nice things like basic human rights guaranteed by the government. You always hear the moral and psychological arguments about self-reliance and dignity, right? These people will say things to you like people who are taken care of by the state undermine their sense of human dignity and personal agency. I swear, I don't know where they came up with that foolishness, but they do argue that human flourishing comes from solving one's own problems, working hard, and providing for one's family. They say when the government guarantees a baseline of care, it creates a moral hazard, reducing the individual's incentive to work, save, or prepare for the future. Conversely, they believe that requiring people to fend for themselves fosters resilience, innovation, and a stronger work ethic. Whew. Now, I know when you hear that argument, you want to say words that I cannot repeat on this air, but I have said plenty of times, but that is also not an appropriate response to this ridiculous idea. Because the truth about the productivity and innovation argument is that these people assume that safety nets make workers, particularly, but people in general, lazy. But the data actually shows the opposite. When the government provides a baseline of care, not a free ride throughout life, as people believe, here's what actually happens. Workers feel empowered to take risks. If your health care is not tied to your employer, to your job, you're more likely to quit a dead-end, unfulfilling job, start a new business, or go back to school to retrain yourself for a new industry. This is proven and documented. This actually does providing a baseline of care for people so that they feel confident that they can take risks, and if the risk doesn't turn out in their favor, they're not going to lose everything and end up on the street. This actually drives innovation and labor mobility. It also creates a healthier and more educated workforce. Because a child who has access to free school meals and regular checkups perform better academically. An adult who can afford mental health care or physical therapy and basic dental and vision is more productive on the job. Investing in human capital actually yields a massive return on investment for the national GDP, not just for the individual person, but that is never the capital that capitalists want to invest their capital in. They just want to use us to make them more capital and tell us we should be glad they're doing that, or else we'd all be lazy roustabouts standing in bread lines. Oh, wait a minute. We already have bread lines.
that people who work several jobs already have to use to make sure their kids eat. Then there's this principle of subsidiarity. I didn't know that's what it was called, but yeah, this principle is very prominent in both conservative and political thought, conservative political thought rather, and Catholic school teaching. And this idea is that social problems should be solved at the most immediate local level possible. And this is when they'll say things like a family should take care of its members. If not, the community or the church should step in. And then if they don't do it, then the local government. And only as a last resort should the federal government do anything. And these people who believe in subsidiarity argue that federal bureaucracies are too distant to understand local nuances. So they prefer that care be administered by families, religious organizations, and private charities, which they say are more compassionate and accountable. And none of that is true, by the way. They don't believe that. They know that's not true. So the answer to this argument, I think, is that long-term cost savings actually happens when you provide a basic standard of care, basic human rights to people. Because regardless of how one feels about charity and family and churches and taking care of their own problems, it is fiscally irresponsible not to have a strong safety net because untreated problems become exponentially more expensive to solve the longer they go unsolved. Because if the family is unable to address their problems because they don't have the resources to, and charity through churches or other religious organizations don't have the resources to address the problem or won't address the problem because they don't like the people they're supposed to help, or they only want to help the members of their congregations and faith traditions, or they're just stingy, and that's just honestly most of them, or the established charitable organizations don't have the resources to solve local and immediate problems, then the problems don't get solved, do they? The problems grow, they get bigger. And they affect more and more people. And that is exactly the reality we live in right now and have, pretty much the whole time. For example, providing free preventative care like blood pressure medication or prenatal vitamins and checkups is vastly cheaper than paying for emergency stroke treatments, triple bypass surgeries, premature NICU stays or disability benefits later. Also, providing affordable housing, because you know that's the thing now, because now instead of everybody just saying, look, housing is a human right, okay, we're using this silly word affordability. All right, do what you got to do. But providing affordable housing for people, especially for homeless people with mental illness or other health problems, is cheaper than the costs of repeated emergency room visits, jail time, and police interventions. So the safety net is an investment that saves taxpayer money in the long run. Look, you don't have to like the people the government should be helping, but I guarantee you that we are paying much, much more for how the government is not helping people now than we would have paid if we voted for politicians, well, if we had politicians whose policies could have helped people long ago, these problems would be much smaller, less pervasive, and much less expensive to manage and address if we had politicians who wanted to do those things. But hey, we free y'all, free from giving a damn about other people, basically. Also, I'm sure you've heard the argument that is called the night watchman state view. This comes from libertarians as well as classical conservatives who believe the government has only one legitimate job: to protect citizens from external threats, and that's the military, to fund the military, and internal harm, to fund the police and the legal system. That's what the night watchman, and yes, that's exactly why.
So in this view, their idea of life, liberty, and property, not the pursuit of happiness, but property, are the only things the state is contracted to defend. Taking care of people's health, income, or housing is seen as an overreach that extends the government's core mandate. And they often point to the US Constitution, which lists very specific federal duties like providing a post office and maintaining the military, but does not mention a duty to provide general welfare through direct aid. Okay, this one might take a little bit more time because I bet you're thinking, like I did when I first read and understood this theory. But doesn't the preamble to the Constitution say that the government's job is to provide for the common defense, promote the general welfare, and secure the blessings of liberty to ourselves and our posterity to ordain and establish this? Yes, we all know the Schoolhouse Rock song. But did you know that the debate over the phrase promote the general welfare in the preamble has been going on for like 150 years? And it centers on two critical questions that have been argued since the nation's so-called founding. What does promote mean, and what does general welfare mean? Yeah, they're playing semantics with our lives, y'all. The answer shapes how we view the government's role in providing for its people. People will say that the preamble, their le its legal function, is not to establish rights. The U.S. Supreme Court held that the preamble itself does not grant any substantive power to the government. Instead, it acts as an introductory statement announcing the Constitution's broad purposes and the intentions of we, the people, in establishing the government. The actual enforceable powers are listed in Article 1, Section 8 of the Constitution. And this is the legal framing. The question is whether the phrase promote the general welfare in the preamble and the taxing and spending clause is a guiding principle, a good idea, or a specific grant of authority. This is what we are going to do. So this linguistic back and forth over promote and provide is a key argument for those who oppose a broad interpretation, because the deliberate choice, and this is a deliberate choice of words, they say. The Constitution says the government should promote the general welfare, not provide for it. And they say this, playing these word games, because they say that provide implies direct action and the furnishing of goods and services, but promote implies helping, encouraging, and fostering an environment for something to flourish. So, from this perspective, the government's role is to create conditions, they say, such as a legal or a stable legal system, economic opportunities, and a national defense that allow citizens and states to provide for their own welfare. Directly handing out benefits, they will say, is an overreach that goes beyond this intended function. That's the argument. And my response is, what happens? When those conditions, with those conditions the government is supposed to create, when they're not producing a stable, fair, unbiased situation or conditions, or providing any opportunities for the general public to take advantage of. What if, I ask, and I think you should too, what if the conditions the government creates are, instead of conditions for people to provide for their own welfare, what if those conditions create various systems of discrimination, oppression, and denial of dignity and rights? Isn't that a government overreach? People are mad that the government might go too far and hand people it's abused for 288 years a check.
And that's just the first phase of the abuse, but don't want to talk about the government overreach of legally sanctioning those centuries of abuse and continuing to sanction the abuse that continues and the genocide before and during of the native peoples and the continued racist oppression of those groups, as well as varying oppressions in government institutions. Focusing toward women, gender non-conforming people, black people, the disabled, the elderly. No, they don't want to talk about that as government overreach, but you should. Every time they bring up government overreach, don't let them keep playing word games with life and death, especially yours and nobody else's. And then, of course, there's this debate that Alexander Hamilton and James Madison had about this issue, and they disagreed on the meaning of general welfare or the general welfare clause. Now, look, I'm just gonna say it. I don't care what those two rich landowning, slave owning, and related to slave owning powerful white men argued over. James Madison enslaved our ancestors. Alexander Hamilton did not enslave our ancestors, and he did start the New York Manumission Society. But did you know that Alexander Hamilton's wife was a member of the famous Schuyler family? Schuyler, probably mispronounced that. That's why I spelled it for you. Family of New York that did own slaves. But for over 150 years, their debate dominated beyond their lives, and you still hear these arguments. And this argument is still, or it had been, pretty theoretical, at least for some people, but it won't never theoretical for us. But during the 1930s, the New Deal era happened, and then the Supreme Court finally had to decide between these two views because these people took the US government to court over implementing the New Deal. So the Supreme Court ruled in 1936, in United States v. Butler. They sided with Alexander Hamilton's broader interpretation that the government is supposed to provide for the general welfare. The court ruled that the power of Congress to spend money is not confined to the other enumerated powers listed in Article 1, Section 8. Instead, Congress has a broad, independent authority to tax and spend for the general welfare. Here's the kicker and the twist and the catch. With one major condition. The spending must be for the nation as a whole, not for local or special interests. You knew there was a catch, and there it is. This ruling gave the federal government wide latitude to create programs like Social Security, Medicare, and other social safety nets. So, having lost in the Supreme Court over the words provide and promote, then the people who don't like the idea of any kind of welfare or social safety net came up with the general versus individual welfare argument. Yep, they would not let it go. Proponents of a limited government argue that general welfare means the collective good of the entire nation, not the specific welfare of individual citizens or particular groups. From this perspective, programs designed to help specific segments of society, like the poor or the elderly or, I don't know, the disabled, the descendants of enslaved people, gender non-conforming people who are discriminated against, you see where I'm going. This, they say, are a form of individual welfare, which is not authorized by the Constitution. Their view holds that such matters should be handled by, we already talked about it, families, local communities, charities, and state governments. But you know what? This makes no damn sense, y'all. Because all human beings get sick, grow old, become disabled, and see what happens. See what happens when you get old, and that arthritis makes you get out the bed real slow. And if the government itself causes poverty with policies that prioritize the demands of monopoly capitalists
over the basic human needs of the people. It advances policies that cause specific harm to specific groups of people, that impose poverty and precarity or even violence upon them. Then those individual groups are collectively being screwed over by the same government. So, no, when the government causes specific harm to individual groups of people, then the government nor its supporters have any logical or reasonable right to claim that the government can only provide remedy to the general population. Get out of here. The general population was not subjected to mass incarceration, were they? Are they? And then I love y'all when they come to the extra, that the hyper, just they go nuts with the reaction against government overreach. In examples that, yeah, they think they make sense, but they don't. Like, many people's distrust of government really stems from their belief that governments that do provide basic care for all its citizens were totalitarian regimes, because that's what they were told, where this state's provision or where the state's provision of care was used as a tool for absolute control. And they will give you examples like, look at what happened to the Soviet Union, and look at Nazi Germany. They were socialists, Lord have mercy. Or they'll say Cuba and Nazi Germany, or Venezuela and Nazi. You see where this is going. The thing is, those countries, Soviet Union, Cuba, Venezuela, are not and were not totalitarian governments. Capitalists want you to believe they are because they don't want you to want the kinds of economies they had and have today in Cuba, Venezuela. Let's be clear, Russia today is a capitalist country that still has some vestiges of its former Soviet social policies and infrastructure still in place. But Putin is no communist. He even said so. But then think about it, y'all. What have we learned about those countries through the history of US intervention in and against them? They have been militarily attacked by the US government, claiming that it had to do that to destroy these so-called totalitarian regimes that the people in these countries actually held elections for. So how is it a totalitarian government when they had elections and voted for? Yeah, if the people voted for their leaders and the economic policies for their country, how is it a totalitarian regime? Even if people don't think these places are democracies, and they are, they're actually closer to, okay, but isn't it government overreach on a global scale for the US government to decide to change another country's democratically elected government? The US is not bringing democracy to the people of those countries. US and Western capitalists are destroying their economies to pave the way for a capitalist takeover. Not so you and I can be more free and have more liberty, but so Elon Musk, that weirdo who owns Palantir, Jeff Bezos, and all the other fascist tech lords and their Zionist, fascist, imperialist, political sycophants in both parties in this country and throughout the West can get richer. And when they point to failing public school systems in this country, like the VA healthcare standards and the long wait lines, or the inefficiencies of the DMV as evidence that the government in this country simply cannot deliver services with the same quality or accountability as the private sector, that is really an excuse to cover for the fact that the constant underfunding of public services and infrastructure demanded by the free market capitalists has created the conditions they claim providing for the poor's causes.

lose your job tomorrow, you won't lose your home or your health benefits or your life as a result. This low level, this is the bottom, lowest bar of existential anxiety, correlates with higher levels of general happiness, lower crime rates, stronger civic participations. Citizens in these countries report higher levels of trust in their government and in their fellow citizens. That's why these countries, when they're polled and show people in them are happier, it's because they're not terrified they're going to lose everything and they don't have to sleep on the street. If something in their life goes wrong, they can take risks. They can make changes, and they know that their government will do everything they can to make sure they are cared for as they grow and expand and pursue life. If people are mad about inefficiency in public infrastructure, remind them that the free market, left to its own devices, systematically fails to provide certain essential goods. It's been proven over and over again throughout history. Just look at private health insurance companies and the profit motive they have to deny coverage to the sick, excluding people with pre-existing conditions, and charging the elderly exorbitant rates. And private markets also fail to provide efficient things like childcare because the cost to produce safe, high-quality care is higher than what most parents can afford, most, unless they're rich. In these cases, the government must step in as the provider of last resort to ensure these critical services are available to everyone and not just the wealthy. So, this is how I think we should engage in these conversations with these folks who have these ideas when they throw them at them at us and they act as if they are bowling us over with facts. They don't have facts. They actually do have feelings. That's what they're telling you. Their feelings about poor people and the people who would receive these benefits. Our responsibility is to respond to them with the actual facts. And leave those facts right there at their feet. Walk on away and go on with your life. I think we will all be better off if we change it up and do it that way. All right, y'all, I'm out of time. Thank you so much for joining me today here on Darker Than Blue. We'll be back next week, but until then, Aluta Continua, the struggle continues. But if we keep fighting and if we keep telling people facts, not feelings, not fictions, victory is certain. Victoria Acerta. Peace.

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1: Good evening. It's just about 6 p.m. in the nation's capital. The name of the show is News Views. My name is Garland Nixon on Fridays from 6 to 7 p.m. here in Washington, D.C. I want to thank my main man, Kalia. He is the person that makes this show happen. He's the one that handles all of the technical stuff. And of course, when you call in and answer the phones, as always, make sure that you keep the phone to your ear. Sometimes we have a problem, and that problem with callers is that they call in and then they set the phone down and they listen through their speakers or through their computer. We have a 10-second delay. And when I say next caller, you won't hear me because you won't have the phone to your ear. So if you are on hold, keep the phone to your ear so that you will hear as soon as I call and you can be a part of the show. 202-588-0893, 202-588-0893. So here we sit, you know, engrossed in war, basically. Here I sit, you know, doing what I do each week. And that is, you know, talking about, I focus a lot on foreign policy. And why is that? Why is that? Because I see people ignore foreign policy or go along with the imperial foreign policy of the United States or make excuses for it. The U.S. goes around the world. You know, it's basically a pirate ship. You know, as I say to Americans, you're on a pirate ship. You think you're on a luxury liner. And it's just not in the United States. Look at Europe. That is the history of colonial Europe. What did France do? What did in Vietnam? What was that all about? Right. It was colonialism. It was stealing all of the natural resources of Vietnam. What did the British do in India and all over Africa? What did Belgium, a little old country like the Belgium? And were they making all of that money? King Leopold. They basically enslaved an entire country of Congo. This gigantic, huge country of Congo was enslaved. Right. And the history of colonialism is you go around the world. You start wars and you steal mostly brown and red and black people, but whoever you can steal it from. And you extract the natural resources. You extract the wealth from countries that you can physically dominate, right? And back home, you either oppress your people who don't like it, who oppose it, or you just lie to them and they're suckers and they believe it, right? Can you imagine? Think about this. Can you imagine when the Brits were stealing all the resources of the people of India, right? It is estimated that in the time that the Brits, the UK had colonial power over India, about 60 million people died. About 60 million dead. About 10 times the Hitler Holocaust against the Jewish people. That's why I say, when we talk about the Holocaust of Germany, I say it was a Holocaust, not the Holocaust. Man, human, particularly colonialism, has a long history of Holocaust. But can you imagine if the people of England believed that their government was doing what they were doing to India, or any other? I could go on and on with the countries, Nigeria, you name it. If the people in England believed that their countries were bringing democracy, or if the people of Belgium believed that Belgium was bringing democracy, standing up for the democracy in the Congo. Can you imagine if France, Francophone Africa, as they call it, where in states today, there are number of states today where France literally steals 99.9% of the wealth of African countries right now. And the U.S. is doing the same. And the one thing I'll say, more often than not, the colonial powers of Europe were pretty straight out with it, and their people knew what colonialism was, and they accepted it because they were getting their bribe. They were getting their piece of the pie. The problem I have with the United States, God bless us, is that we're one of the few colonial powers where the people are, and I'm going to say stupid enough, but I'm not going to use it from the perspective of intellect. I'm not going to say stupid their processing power, their intellectual processing power is lesser than someone else's, because Americans are very smart, not well educated anymore, very smart. When I say stupid, I mean gullible enough that you can watch your country for 250 years. We've had somewhere between 16 and 19 years of peace. When you can watch your country basically with Haiti. The United States Marines came ashore on Haiti, went to Haiti's basically national treasury, took the gold out and brought it back to the U.S. and stuck it in a bank, right? That's just pure robbery. When you look at what's happening to Haiti now, what the U.S. has been doing to Haiti up to right now, you know, Gary Conille, C-O-N-I-L-L-E, the erstwhile president of Haiti, who was put in power by the U.N. and the United States and France. He was Bill Clinton's assistant at the U.N. There's no one the Haitians hate more than the Clintons because they got robbed by the Clintons. But the Haitians have no sovereignty. The United States kidnapped the president of Haiti twice, kidnapped the president of Venezuela twice. Maduro's the second time we've kidnapped the president of Haiti, right? The United States is on a rampage around the world that would make, you know, Hitler and Napoleon blush. But yet we got Americans who believe that the United States is standing up for Ukraine because we want democracy and we're standing up against the evil Russians. I mean, that to me, that Americans could buy that anywhere, not just Ukraine. Ukraine is just a perfect example. If you look into the facts behind the Ukraine conflict, it becomes obvious. I'll put it to you like this. If I say to you, man, that Kalia's got a nice DJ equipment, I'd like to steal it. And then I end up knocking down his door and walking out the door with his DJ equipment. What happened? I was freeing his DJ equipment from him because he was mean to the DJ equipment. And I wanted that DJ equipment to have freedom. Would you believe it? Of course not. I've been sitting here like, man, he got some nice DJ equipment, son. I'm going to get my hands on that. I might have to stick him up. Might have to break him. I'm figuring out how I'm going to steal his money, his gold chain, his glasses. I'm telling you that I'm going to rob Kalia. And then I end up with his goods. And you ask me why and I give you a lie and you believe it? So I could go on and on. There are multiple documents where the United States, there are books written, one by Zbigniew Brzezinski, where the United States literally said, yes, we're going to use the country of Ukraine to take out Russia and split Russia into three pieces and then use the three pieces of Russia to go into China. They literally said that. They wrote a document in 2019, the RAND Corporation, funded by the Pentagon, and it was called Unbalancing and something else, Unbalancing Russia, how they were going to use Ukraine, how they were going to do what they did right now. And then you got these fools running around saying, you know, Garland, you're wrong. I think they're there to stop the evil Putin and to stop democracy. They tell you what they want to do. Tell you. Hey, I'm going to rob that liquor store. And then when they come out with the money at a liquor store, you're like, well, I think they came to free that money from the liquor store. The owner of the liquor store was using it for bad things. And they went in to free the money. You know, that's why I say it don't add up to me sometimes when I see Americans believe things. Right now, the United States is committing a genocide and has been for the last couple of years. Lying. Look, what about Iran? What about Iran? Why are we in Iran? Oh, that's right. This is the best one. The United States government, Scott Bessent, our money guy, says, he literally says, we used economic power to destroy the currency of Iran to cause protests. And then Donald Trump says, we sent arms to the protesters. And then Mike Pompeo, former CIA chief, says, we... the Mossad is walking right around, and the CIA and the Mossad, they're walking down there with the protesters. So they tell you, we set up fake protests. We armed the protesters to disrupt the country. We had intelligence operations in them. So they tell you the whole protest movement was all a fraud to try to overthrow the government. And you got Americans like, yes, I think they're there to stop perhaps nuclear weapons. Then the whole protest thing falls apart. And it's like, okay, boy, they know protesters, huh? That ain't working. All right, we're going to go in there to stop them from having nuclear weapons. That's right. We've got to stop those nuclear weapons. What happened to the protesters? Oh, that's right. That was a lie. Just like the nuclear weapons is a lie. Oh, how about now? We've got to fight Iran. Why? To stop them from closing the Straits of Hormuz. But the Straits of Hormuz wasn't closed until you attacked them. So you attack them for protesters. Oops, that was a lie. Oh, I mean, nuclear weapons. Oops, that was a lie. Now, oh, we've got to close. How about this? United States is a violent colonial power And Iran's got a lot of oil and controls the Straits of Hormuz, and the United States wants that oil. And this is nothing but robbery and lies. They're lying to the American people. What makes me sick to my stomach is that there are Americans who believe it. I don't know if you really believe it. I don't know if you just want to believe it. If you really believe it, I don't know. I don't know. I'm going to go to the phones in a second. And let me go next. The United States literally recognizes Taiwan as a province of China, and then says, we've got to make sure Taiwan has democracy. We got to send them weapons. Well, wait a minute. You literally recognize them. Anybody can go to the State Department's website. The United States recognizes Taiwan as a part of China, but the United States is arming Taiwan, saying we have to defend Taiwan. Oh, wait a minute. And then there's Ukraine, which is on Russia's border, where the United States said, we're going to use Ukraine to destabilize Russia. And now they're like, well, we're actually there to, democracy. Yeah, that's good. How could you believe any of them? None of them are true. Every single one of them is a lie. But then again, if you're a Republican, you probably want to accept either the Iran one or maybe the China or both of them. If you're a Democrat, then you can choose maybe China. I don't know, but you can definitely choose Ukraine. And it's like, if you're a member of this particular cult, you can choose one of the lies to believe, when the fact of the matter is any of them and all of them are easily and demonstrably proven false with little or no effort. Little or no effort. Oh, by the way, and the U.S. is committing a genocide. But yes, we're fighting for democracy and all these good things as we literally commit a genocide. I don't understand, Americans. Might I add, how are they treating you? While all this is going on, America's falling to pieces. Our educational system is garbage, trash. People don't have health care. People can't pay their bills. The roads are falling apart. The infrastructure is rotten out. Bridges, everything's falling to pieces. And what do they say? We've got to spend another $100 billion, $200, $500 billion on defense. And what happens to that money? It all gets, you know, pocketed. It all gets stolen. It all gets whatever. And guess what? What, did this just start happening with Trump? It's been happening in the late 1950s, Eisenhower warned Americans about the theft of the military-industrial complex. Was Trump in the 1950s? Trump is what happens when the system falls into nothing but corruption and lies. It's nothing but a war machine and a genocidal machine. And Americans have to stop accepting that crap. Or at some point, you become... a co-criminal here. You become part of it. And I don't want any Americans, working class people, who are victims of the oppression of colonialism, victims of the oppression of these warmongers, to think that somehow these warmongers are doing anything anywhere on behalf of any people. And by the way, your economy's about to get wrecked. If it ain't bad enough now, it's about to get wrecked by this foreign policy, wrecked by what's going on in this foreign policy. Look, if it wasn't bad enough, I'm going to go to the phones in a second. If it wasn't bad enough, this Iran war is going to really be a problem. It's going to really be a problem for our economy and most likely wreck it. But now the dumb Democrats, the Democrats are now pressuring Trump. Guess what they're saying? We've got to put more sanctions on Russia, sanctions on anybody who does business with Russia. What do you think is going to happen that's going to do to the price of oil? What do you think that's going to do when, like, the number two producer of oil in the world now has more sanctions on it? It's sanctions on you. The sanctions on Iran, the war on Iran is a war on your economic health. The sanctions now are getting to a point where they are a war on the economic health of the American people, and we are suffering dramatically as a result of the U.S. foreign policy. And Americans, do not be a partner in your own destruction. That's all I'm saying. You got to start waking up and saying, I can't, it's no longer, I'll choose this war or that war. Well, they said Kim Jong-un in North Korea, he's our enemy. Who's North Koreans invaded? Who have they attacked? Who are they threatening to invade or attack? Nobody. We're in wars from one end of this planet. We're sending weapons to Taiwan, weapons to Ukraine, weapons to Israel, attack, bombing Sudan right now, bombing all over the Middle East. And they got Americans convinced that North Korea is some kind of a threat. And all North Korea is saying is, please leave us alone. We don't want no trouble. And if they didn't have nuclear weapons, we'd attack them too. And somehow you believe, I mean, some Americans here, not you, but some Americans believe this foreign policy crap. I find it unsettling. 202-588-0893. We got open lines. Let's go with the first call. You're on radio. What's your name? Where are you calling from?
2: I think this is Rick.
1: What's happening, Brother Rick?
2: Good day, Brother Man. First of all, let me say thank you to the sister who came on before you, Darker Than Blue.
1: Jackie, yeah, Jackie's great.
2: I enjoyed her show. But she said something that caught my ear. She said, Russia is not a communist country anymore, and that Putin is not a communist, because he said so. I would like you to comment on that, and I would ask you also, what happened in Croatia?
1: Thank you. Well, Russia has not, thank you very much. Russia has not been a communist country since 1991. 1991 was when the Soviet Union dissolved, then for 10 years. What's interesting, so yeah, I'll give you people a short brief on that. 1991, it dissolved. At that point, here's what happened. You should listen to Dr. Jeffrey Sachs on that. The United States and the West then said, and England, et cetera, said, we'll help you build. Instead of helping them build, they went in and tried to steal everything that wasn't nailed down. And they had 10 years of a unthinkable depression. Around 99, 2000, somewhere around that, between 99 and 2001, Vladimir Putin came to power there. And the Russians love him. You know, what kills me, the Russians love Vladimir Putin. And the main reason, I mean, it only makes sense for this reason, you know, his first term, their average salary went tripled. I mean, it's just, he's kind of, Vladimir Putin is pretty much the FDR of them. He took them out of a depression very, very quickly, and they love him for it. And he's, Russia's a lot more powerful and strong than it was. And so the people of Russia, I mean, that makes Democrats like head catch on fire when you say they love him. No, they don't. They're, it's a dictatorship. Well, no, that's actually not true. Yeah, you can look at it any way you want to, but the people of Russia absolutely adore Vladimir Putin, one of the most popular leaders ever in the history of that country. That's a reality. And the second strongest party in Russia is, in fact, the Communist Party. The strongest party is, I think it's called Russia United. That's Vladimir Putin's party. Now, while Russia is not a communist country at all, it does have the legacy of some legacies of socialism, in that the government is still has some very large companies that it owns. The government has very large companies that it owns, such as Rosneft and Gazprom, and the government uses the income from these companies to basically pay the government bills. So the taxes are fairly low. I mean, I think they're, if you're a company owner, somewhere around between 4% and 6% is what your taxes are. Taxes are pretty low in Russia. Everybody has healthcare. If you're a Russian, if you got decent grades, you can pretty much go to any state university. So they have a lot of the things that governments provide, and people are pretty happy there. That's a reality with that. It's not a perfect country. There is no such thing. But I would say there's strong support for the government, because they do provide a lot of services. And if you go there, you will see that there is a legacy of the Soviet Union, in that some of the socialist policies, which are things that the government does for people, are still pretty strong. And some of the companies that the government actually runs are still pretty strong and used to pay the bills of the government. All right. 202-588-0893. Next call, you're on air. What's your name? Where you calling from?
3: Hello, is it me?
1: Yes, you are loud and clear.
3: Hello,
1: what's happening?
3: Hi. Louise in Baltimore. Mm-hmm. I was calling because apparently I'm banned from calling in on community comments, so I just wanted to know if I'm banned from calling in your show also.
1: Not yet, but the two of you will work on it. We're working on that. Look, I'm trying to get banned myself. Okay. I'm surprised they haven't banned me. We'll both be banned together. We'll have to hang out and chat on a Friday, because neither one of us be on the air at the rate I'm going.
3: Okay, I was just calling and checking and making disparaging remarks about me and slanderous remarks, but I just wanted to know.
1: Oh, okay.
3: So I can know where I stand. Thank you very much.
1: All right, thanks for calling.
3: Yeah, bye-bye.
1: All right. Next call, you're on air. What's your name? Where you calling from?
4: This is T-Bird from Upper Marlboro, Maryland. How you doing?
1: Hey, T-Bird. What's happening, brother?
4: Not too much. I have to say that I'm a little surprised that we restarted the war with Iran. The reason I'm a little surprised is the main thing of the rich is the divide and conquer. And when they had the funeral, when they say 12 million there, I think it's double that at least.
1: Yeah.
4: I looked at the photos, man, and I used to have some. I'm a statistical guy, and I looked at the density and these other things. I believe that they got a third of the country of 93 million people were in the cities in the photos that I saw. So,
1: And when they went to Iraq, I think it was somewhere between 7 and 12 million people in Iraq who came to the funeral. I mean, when you add up the number of people in all of the funerals that they had, probably you're looking at 50 million people.
4: Yeah, and I think that whether it's religion or just community alliance, since their game is divide and conquer, they're in trouble, I think. And I think that does that mean they're going to use nuclear? Is what I'm wondering.
1: Because think about it. Okay, let's say the United States fires a nuclear weapon against Iran tomorrow, right? Mm-hmm. At which point, Iran would wipe out Israel completely. It would obliterate Israel, number one, Israel using conventional weapons. It would destroy Israel. It has a capacity to do that, number one. Number two, it would obliterate all of the oil infrastructure, which would wipe out the entire global economy. So if you did that, they have the capacity to retaliate in a way that would be... we lost... You there, T-Bird?
4: No, I'm still here. I don't know what that noise is. Yeah.
1: So if they did it, the problem being is you could do that, but you might as well fire a nuke on your own self as far as economics are concerned.
4: Well, that may be true, but they now are controlling almost completely the news media in the United States and half the news media in the rest of the world, and they're still losing. There are still more people in the United States now who are going to be complaining that we're giving money to Israel for genocide than before. So I think the decline of the United States and Europe is going on, and it will go on and continue to go on like you would not believe. That in some ways makes me happy, but in some ways the fact that we don't seem to be benefiting from it and we don't seem to realize it. We seem to be reverting back in this country to tribalism, and it's them. Mm-hmm. They're not real black Americans or whatever, something like that. And I'm a little bit sad because it means my generation did not do a good job in educating black people. When we had Barry, he was straight and clear. I want to, anything I go into here, I want to see African Americans. I don't care if it's government or people doing whatever. If they want to do business in the city, that was that Barry's attitude. I want to walk in and see black people.
1: Let me give you a quick comment on that, T-Bird, and I'll tell you why.
4: Yeah.
1: Because the people in that age group, the people in that movement, Barry, right, he understood that economic advancement was what was needed. And he did things that economically advanced young black folks. He built a middle class. When you talk about the march in Washington, D.C. in 63, whatever it was, what was the march for? It was a march for jobs and justice. They were asking for a $2 minimum wage, right? The people in that age understood what was Martin Luther King doing in when he was killed in Memphis. He was there for workers, a garbage, worker strike. They understood the inextricable link between racial justice and economic justice for workers everywhere, right? And that's why they had to kill a lot of them when they, discovered that. And now what we are told to do is only focus on the identity, only about race, or only about whether somebody's a female or what their sexual orientation is or things of that nature. But then they understood that it was about economic advancement, that it didn't matter, the rest of that stuff was all good and fine, but without economic advancement, you were going nowhere. And that's what we've lost now. You know what? A lot of these people today, if they turn on a chewing gum commercial and they see one black person, one white person, one gay person, one Spanish person, one Muslim person, that identity, that symbolism, they think we got it made. They don't understand the issue of economic justice, of economic advancement is where it is. Like the rich people understand that. Go ahead.
4: Yeah, I agree with that, but I don't think everybody agreed with that, as it was going up. Because why is it then that Biden, Biden came into Boston area where I was living at that time, and he wasn't going to send his kids to any jungle place, or whatever. He was not. He made statements about money that was being spent on black schools, which was being spent for just the upkeep of the school. And a lot of people listen, and to this day, we still got people who believe that the Democrats are for us, whatever. Even as he showed himself to be a monster, just like Trump is a monster, so is Biden, so is Kamala, who's telling people, oh, these people who are occupying and killing people and cleaning the brush and whatnot of these people every few years, these are just defending themselves and whatever. We just have people who have sold out or been scared, like Obama, who, when somebody police came onto black man's thing and I'll have coffee with him or whatever, something. But if it's, I understand his thing. At least it was cowardice. But it just is what it is. We got to stop blaming ourselves and start uniting with ourselves again, because people do not remember that Aristide and other people were kidnapped by these people, that Cuba was on our side in terms of South Africa. Even South Africans right now are seeming going back to tribalism in terms of keeping other Africans out of South Africa or something like that. I do not know how, and I do not know why, but unless they got a religious background like the Shia or something like that, they seem to be able to divide us still. And they were doing it back then with people like Mobutu, who at least knew the game. I'm sorry, Mobutu was a smart person. He knew the game back then. He called a meeting of all Europeans in a football stadium, and they left him alone after that. Because
1: how about this? Yeah. Let me read something to you real quick. Citigroup chose Obama's 2008 cabinet, WikiLeaks document reveals. 1 month before the presidential election of 2008, the giant Wall Street bank Citigroup submitted to the Obama campaign a list of its preferred candidates for cabinet positions in an Obama administration. This list corresponds almost exactly to the eventual composition of Barack Obama's cabinet. The memorandum revealed by WikiLeaks in a recent document release from the email account of John Podesta was written by Michael Froman, who was then an executive with Citigroup and then served as a U.S. trade representative. The email is dated October 6, 2008. So my point is, Obama was stuck in there and we were told he was some great guy and he was going to do these wondrous things. The truth is, his cabinet was picked by Wall Street. And when you look at what he did when he bailed out the banks and didn't bail out, he bailed out Wall Street, but he didn't bail out Main Street. He looked good. His wife looked good. His kids looked good. He was brilliant. He sounded great. He looked good in a suit. They know how to do that. But when you look at his record, you can feel good. Yeah, he's a black man. When you look at his record, he was just another black face for Wall Street. He was, as I've heard people say, a black face for white power, but not just white power, because there's a lot of poor white people. He was a face, a friendly, good-looking face for Wall Street. That's all he really was, as far as I'm concerned.
4: Although he did spend some money on the upkeep of the country, which helped the poor here in this unemployment in this country. But you're right. I think he was just too scared to do it.
1: I think he was chosen by them, and they decided, we've got a good-looking black guy, this will work out, and it did work out for them. It worked out real well for them. In fact, it always works out real well for them, whether it's Trump, whether it's Biden, whether it's Obama, it always works out real well for the billionaires. They never seem to get the bad end of the deal.
4: Well, they own the news media, so they'll make it like they... like they want it anyway, and they seem to comprise reality for they seem to construct reality for everybody else, and they're trying to do it more and more, but they're failing right now. So we'll see how it goes. I don't know. Hopefully, we won't have World War III, but.
1: Oh, go ahead. Yeah. No, I'm sorry. Keep going. Just checking to see if we got any more calls. The number's 202-588-0893. We've got open lines. But, yeah, go ahead and finish.
4: Okay, hopefully we won't have World War III, but they want China China also. So China, when I was a kid, I got fat because my mother used to make me finish my plate because she would tell me about 4 million Chinese people dying every year and whatever. Now I have difficulty getting over this to China, just like you may have difficulty going to Cuba right now, because despite all these problems the United States is trying to create economically, China has overcome. And China has...
1: You know what's interesting? China has brought 800 million people, 800 million people out of poverty, right? Number one.
4: Yeah.
1: Number two, polls, international polls show that over 90% of polls show 95% of the people in China support their government. You know what Congress is here? 10% or less. So what we're to believe, T-Bird, is a country that 10% of the people support the government is somehow better than a country where 90% of the people support the government. All right, we got a couple callers. You get the last word real quick.
4: Okay, the last word is everybody keep looking up and keep doing things and look at what is working right now. And I think when I look at Iran and I look at the Shia religion, sometimes, and I think back about the United States, even though only about 5% of black churches participated, I think religion, even if you have an idea that it's primitive or something like that, religion seems to unite people, and I hope that we remember that and we unite among ourselves, and then sometime we reunite with other people for economic reasons. Catch you in a bit.
1: All right. Thank you. Next caller. You're on air. What's your name? Where are you calling from?
5: Mary from Fort Washington. Hey there.
1: Hey, Mary, my gosh, it's been so long since you called women. I'm happy that we can have a show again. I thought you had abandoned me.
5: Yes, you're back from vacationing in Russia. Okay. Well, you know what? I am tired. I don't have any more nice solutions. I'm ready to fight, and that's it. There is no more niceness. We may need to have a civil war to straighten this mess up, because they are locked and loaded against us.
1: Mm-hmm.
5: I mean, I feel like we have the Ku Klux Klan in the White House and ICE. I'm so disgusted about the shooting of that innocent man, and he wasn't the person they were looking for. So it's just getting worse and worse, and I hope Iran keeps doing what it's doing. It may be the only country that can save us from what's going on now, but I'm ready to fight and get things straightened out by any means necessary.
1: Let me ask you this, Mary.
5: Okay.
1: I have a question for you. You know, one of the things that befuddles me, that I just am completely baffled by, is when you see the U.S., you know, committing genocide, attacking everybody, starting war, lying to the American people, doing every terrible thing you can think of our government does. And then when they say, well, now that war over there, we're doing that for to help save the protesters or to bring democracy or whatever the case may be. Why do you think there's still people out here that believe that stuff?
5: It's because they don't want to rock their boat.
1: Okay.
5: I mean, you remember back in the day, there were black people that told Martin Luther King he needed to be quiet because he was rocking their boat. And I don't know what boat
1: Robeson.
5: They were on.
1: Same with Paul Robeson. There were people that were scared.
5: They
1: spoke out against Paul Robeson because they were scared because he was pushing back, because he didn't know his place.
5: That's where we are still today, because like you say, everybody complains, and then they take their behind straight over to Walmart and start shopping. We need to shut Walmart down.
1: All right. 202. Thank you, Mary. 202-588-0893. And before I go to the next caller, let me add this. You know, I'll make this quick because we got callers. 202-588-0893. But look, there's things historically that I look at that I shake my head, right? Like during the Bush administration, this propaganda, they had this thing where they had this, it was a terrorist alert, and it had a color on it. And if it was like green, there was not, there was low chance of terrorists. And then it was orange, and then it became red. And red, there was a high chance of terrorism. They just made it up, the propaganda speak. When I remember thinking to myself, are people really stupid enough to believe, oh, hey, the government has something that's red. That means you're going to get attacked by terrorists. What, they get a call from bin Laden? Probably did, because he worked for them. But at any rate, my point is, I remember during the whole bin Laden scare, right? When they literally, y'all will probably remember this. They literally said, everybody go out and get duct tape and plastic and put it over your windows so that they won't be able to launch a biological attack, right? And I looked, I'm like, no. The people are not going to believe. I had family members that did it. Literally went out and put plastic and duct tape over their windows because the government told them. And I thought to myself, you ain't no hope for us. You know what I mean? That's something. Yeah, where's no hope for us? I mean, Americans. Now, here's the one that kills me. I call it Bluello, the color of propaganda. Everything is the color of the Ukraine flag. Walmart changed their colors to the color of the Ukraine flag. I went to a UPS store now. They've changed their colors to the UPS flag. The Zionist supporters, the biggest Zionist supporters on earth are Hollywood. Everything in Hollywood's blue and yellow. Everything through the powerful corporations. Look around the super powerful corporations. Everything you see. Buses are the color of Ukraine flag. Everything's the color of the Ukraine flag. Excuse me, Americans. I'm going to try to break this to you. That means it's propaganda. The fact that all of the corporations are making everything the color of the Ukraine flag, that is unequivocal evidence that you're being had, that it is a propaganda move to brainwash you into supporting another lie. So that when you're like, yeah, they are, yeah, that's a lie over here, and this is a lie over here. But wait a minute, everything's the color of the Ukraine flag, so that must be true. In fact, I would go, if you believe all the rest of them, don't believe that one. Everything's the color of the Ukraine flag. That is clear evidence. You know what that is? That is duct tape and plastic over your windows. You know what that is? That is a little terrorist gauge that goes red when the terrorists are about to get you and green when they're not. And it always goes red just before the election. That's all that blue and yellow, every billionaire oligarch-owned company. It gives you blue and yellow crap. Wake up, America. You're being had. Okay, next call, you're on air. What's your name? Where you're calling from?
6: Is that me?
1: Yes, it
6: Vicky
1: is.
6: Vicky, calling from Silver Spring. Ready.
1: All right, what's happening? And make sure you got the radio turned around down in the background, because if I can hear it, and it'll throw us both off.
6: Okay. During the last decade, I had the good fortune of taking 3 educational tours to Russia. Okay, first thing.
1: Uh-oh, can you hear me?
6: Can you hear me?
1: Okay. Yes. Okay, go ahead.
6: During the last decade, I had the good fortune to have taken 3 educational tours to Russia. Of course, it's free college education, free health care. Okay? When the tour ended, one of them, I traveled by train from Moscow to St. Petersburg. I wanted to see the Hermitage Museum. Mm-hmm. On the train, an older Russian lady offered me to share her lunch. That would not have happened here. I doubt it. A white lady would not have shared her lunch with me. When I got there, there was a group of African students outside the Hermitage. They were just laughing and having a good time. It made me feel so good.
1: Mm-hmm.
6: You know, they have the most brilliant writers who've ever lived.
1: Mm-hmm.
6: Russian writers. I mean...
1: Oh, yes.
6: And... some of my people, I'm Black American, of course, you know, complain about Russia. I said, what has Russia ever done to you? Did Russia enslave you?
1: No. You know what Russia did? Russia supported the United States during the American Revolution. Russia supported the United States during the Civil War. You know what Russia did? Russia supported the countries who were fighting back against England. They've supported the countries that were fighting back against colonial powers in Africa. Russia has been on a go to Africa. I'm going to tell you right there, right now. You go to Africa, 95 out of every 100 people in the black folks in Africa are pro-Russian. The only place on earth that you're going to find brainwashed black people that are not pro-Russian is in the United States. Go to South America. Yeah. I've been there. Go to Africa, go to the places around the world, and what you'll find is African people, the South Americans, the brown people, the Asian people, they all love the Russians. Come here, the brainwashed Americans have been brainwashed by the people who are robbing them, by the people who are oppressing them, are brainwashed into believing that the Russians are somehow evil.
6: And they were allies during World War II. I've been there three times. They have victory celebrations every May, celebrating that they lost almost 78 million people in World War II as our allies.
1: 27 million. Yeah, the Russians lost 27 million
6: people.
1: Well, they
6: lost bunch of folks. You know, they have the most brilliant. Mm-hmm. I've taken courses in college. The most brilliant writers, the most brilliant who've ever lived, writers. The culture.
1: Dostoevsky.
6: You know, you read Tolstoy. I read it four times, War and Peace. You want to understand, he can articulate Trump and what's going on in our country right now. You know, I can't say anything. I mean, no country's perfect, but I can't say enough about how much I have enjoyed myself there. And
1: absolutely.
6: You know, anyway, that's what I wanted to say. And I have
1: my favorite Tolstoy.
6: Russia ever done to you? Did they enslave you? It gets under my skin.
1: My favorite Tolstoy book is actually a book called The Death of Ivan Illich. That's a great book. I remember hearing someone in the civil rights movement say to me, they said, you know what? Find me a black person whose last name is Russian or Chinese. Why is it no black person in America their last name is Russians or Chinese? You know why? Because the Russians and the Chinese did not oppress us. They did not enslave us. They did not steal our names and give us theirs. There wasn't, you know what I'm saying? So I never heard of a black person named, Xi Jinping. We have the names of the countries that we were enslaved under, and we had to take the name of the slave master.
6: Right.
1: And that's not going to be Russian and China. Russia and China have historically been the allies of black folks, the allies of the oppressed. That's historically, but you know, we're brainwashed in America. How about this? Wasn't the Iranians, the North Koreans, and the Russians strongly supported the Black Panthers?
6: Mm-hmm.
1: Strongly supported the Black Panthers. But most black folks don't know that.
6: I asked my comrades, like I said, what has Russia ever
1: thank you
6: done
1: very
6: to
1: much.
6: You? Okay, thank you so much.
1: All right, thank you very much. But that's in America's a sad, you know, it's just that our country is adversarial to everybody. And it's usually countries that have a lot of oil and stuff like that, things that the U.S. wants. And they have to lie to the American people and convince us to hate them for absurd reasons. And unfortunately, we're so gullible. Oftentimes we do. And I don't understand it, but I'm going to push back against it every single time, whether it's Russia or China or North Korea or Iran or Cuba or Venezuela or Nicaragua or all of those countries that want an independent foreign policy. That's what they have in common. They want independence. They don't want to knuckle under to the United States empire, and the United States names them evil, and too many of us believe it, but a whole lot of us are waking up. Next caller, you're on the air. What's your name? Where you calling from?
7: Yes, God, it's Marvin.
1: Next caller, you are on the air. What's your name? Go ahead, Marvin, in Fort Washington.
7: Hello?
1: Yes.
7: It's Marvin, Fort Washington.
1: Yes, I can hear you loud and clear.
7: Garland, okay.
1: Okay.
7: You have a talk program every Friday. We should limit every caller at least three minutes, and that's it, okay, because we have other callers. Some callers call in, and they're talking 15 minutes, Garland, okay? Okay, so we should limit callers at least 3 minutes, man. You know what's going on? You have to understand U.S. foreign policy, man, okay? Okay. I've been studying U.S. foreign policy for the last 40 years of my life. Okay. If we talk about countries like China, China has not been out of their borders to have any type of military conflict since 1979. Okay? Okay?
1: Mm-hmm.
7: But
1: yep.
7: The United States is always calling, these countries as being enemies because of capitalism and U.S. foreign policy that want to control the world. Okay. The United States have mm-hmm. over 850 military bases, okay, here mm-hmm. and all over the world.
1: Yep.
7: And they got a gun down. Everybody's still telling everybody what to do. I don't care who's in office, man. Don't let me start.
1: Let me ask you this.
7: I don't care who's in office, man.
1: Yeah.
7: Bush, Biden, the same policies over and over again. Divide and conquer, Garland.
1: Let me ask you this question. Why is it, you know, I hear you and, you know, seem like, as you said, you study foreign policy, you understand U.S. foreign policy. I have for many, many years. Why do you think Americans still believe this when the government points to another country? I mean, every couple of years we're attacking somebody, whoever it is. It's Iraq, it's Iran, it's Syria. It doesn't matter, Russia, China, whoever. Whenever we're attacking somebody, they always got a new lie. Which is just like the old lie. Why do you think Americans believe this lie over and over again?
7: If you look at these think tanks, man, the Project of a New American Century, the Heritage Foundation, man, all of these invasions, man, they were planned 30, 40 years ago. Okay.
1: Yep. Yeah, in fact, I would tell people to read a document. I think it was from 2008. It may have been earlier than that. Everybody can look this up. It's called The Path to Persia. Read The Path to Persia. They tell you then, 25 years ago, they're talking about how they're going to go after Iran. They're telling you the things. That's why I tell people, you can read documentation. Yeah. That will say 20 years ago, we're going to go after Iran and this is how we're going to do it. We're going to go after Russia and this is how we're going to do it. We're going to go after North. They literally write it down. And then today, when they come up with a lie about weapons of mass destruction or protesters, America will believe it as if they didn't already tell us what they was going to do.
7: Right. As far as Gaza, okay, the British invaded Palestine in 1908, okay? And they conquered that land, and they had these Jews mm-hmm. from Poland to come on that land and settle in that land, okay, in 1948. This has been going on for a long time, Garvin.
1: Oh, yeah, well, look, this is this is what the U.S. has been doing since the beginning. But before the U.S., even before the U.S. did it, was invented, you know, this is what the colonial powers was in Europe. This is just what colonialism, this is just what imperialism has been doing for centuries. And the problem they have is that there are other countries rising as military powers. There are other countries rising as economic powers. They can't defeat Iran. They have lost the war to Iran. Guess what? They can't defeat Russia in Ukraine. They are losing that war and they're going to lose it. And you know what? They now know they can't defeat China militarily. So they're trying to find other ways to cut China's oil. So now the countries that normally they would defeat, they can't defeat them. And they don't know what to do with themselves. You get the last word.
7: United States is the great Satan of the planet, man. They are the scums of the earth, man. They don't care how many people they have to kill and divide and conquer all over the world, man. The United States, the European powers are the scums of the planet. They are the devils of the planet, man. Thanks, darling.
1: All right, thank you. 202-588-0893. We got another call? We got more calls? No more calls. Okay, great. We got open lines. You know, that's the bottom line. You know, it is, you know, as long as you can believe any of them, as long as you can look at any of these conflicts that the U.S. is involved in and believe that one of them is just, Get one of them. Yes, sirree. We may be committing genocide here. We may be having illegal war against Iran, but either Russia or China or Sudan, illegal war, they were bombed. Let me ask you this. We bombed Sudan hundreds of times, another African country, bombed them hundreds of times. Let me ask you this. What is Congress doing? Have the Democrats said, Trump, you've got to stop. You can't be bombing these black folks in Sudan. Nothing. Democrats aren't going to do nothing. They're not going to say nothing. They're not going to try to stop Trump. They're going to say they hate him because he's building a ballroom on the White House. He can bomb Negroes till there ain't no Negroes left. As long as he doesn't name the Kennedy Center after himself, make a golden toilet, they will go after him for irrelevant crap that means nothing, but they won't go after him for bombing the people and slaughtering the people of Sudan. They won't go after him. You know why? Because when Joe Biden was in, he was doing the same thing. They won't go after him for fomenting wars against nuclear superpowers that can get us all killed. They will not go after him. They'll go after him because he named the Kennedy Center after him or something like that. Something, one of the few things that they disagree with. Something that's weak and meaningless. They'll all stand up against him and say, how dare you name the Kennedy Center the Trump Center? How dare you build a big ballroom? And if you're like, hey, they're bombing Negroes in Sudan. Let's get back to that ballroom in the Kennedy Center. They ain't worried about them bombing the black folks in Sudan. Could care less. In fact, they're on board because Sudan has things that they want. And you know what else? It justifies this gigantic military budget of 800. And while they don't have school money for our schools, I don't have money for nothing for us. While you'd ride around and the streets are full of potholes and you ride down the road and you look and you see homeless people wandering around, many times mentally ill, unable to take care of themselves. Every light you stop at, there's a woman there saying, I'm sorry, I've got three children and I don't have any way to feed my family. Could you help me out? Every a light you stop at, there's somebody begging for money now. Right. People walking around, like I said, you know, unable to take care of themselves. A decent country takes care of people like that. We don't even take care of people. Regular hardworking class people don't have health care in this country. But yet we got $1.5 trillion that we can spend for the military. Unlimited money that we can spend for the military. But we ain't got nothing for anybody. Here's all I'm telling you to end up with this. Do not support any of those wars. Don't support any. Don't believe that one of them, that, oh, yeah, that war now, that's the, oh, we're good. None of them. None of them. They're all lies. Before I go, let's see. Here's what I'd like to do is to recommend a book I'm reading now called End Times, E-N-D, End Times by God's last name is Turchin, T-U-R-C-H-I-N. And basically he talks about how societies fall apart when, you know, the ruling elite, the policies of the ruling elite get so far from the working class, the country start to fall, things fall apart and they become politically unstable. It's an outstanding book, End Times. And I'm working on that book now. I would recommend that to people. 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To find out all that's happening. Guess what? You can go there and look at the archives and you can find, if you missed one of my shows or one of the other shows, go to the archives, just look up the name of the show. And guess what? You can download the show. You can listen to it in MP3 format, however you want. Isn't that great? A lot of people don't know there's archives. You missed my show last week? Check it out. So thanks everybody. I'm calling you live from Cape Cod, Massachusetts, where I am right now. And as you know, I love my house music and I got a fairly new one. I really like it. It's called Water. Check it out. I'm out.

Good evening and welcome to Robin's Place. This evening we're starting things out on the Broadway stage, and that was a little something from Anita O'Day, Love Me or Leave Me or Let Me Be Lonely. Very well put. Before that, we heard from Bette Midler with her rendition of Tenderly. And then, of course, that was also in tribute to Rosemary Clooney's songbook. And we started things off with Rosemary Clooney with I'll Be Around. And as per usual, we always open the doors to Robin's Place with Miss Carmen McRae. Miss Carmen McRae sets the stage for what's happening at Robin's Place, and that is the best is yet to come. So if you hang out with me this evening, I promise you I've got something so good for you tonight. Something you can take with you and hold in your heart and your spirit and say, that's right. That's as easy as it is. All you have to do is hang out for a while. As a matter of fact, I'm going to ask you to do me a favor this evening, and I'm going to ask you to call a friend, a family member, somebody that you haven't spoken to in a minute, and let them know that Robin's Place is on the air. They can check us out at WPFWFM.org if they happen to be out of state. If they're local, of course, 89.3, you might be listening in either way. But let someone know, because I've got an amazing, I'm going to repeat that again, I've got an amazing program set up for you this evening. As I said, we started off on the Broadway stage, and momentarily we're going to go into the doo-wop room, but I've got a little piece by Eddie Palmieri that I really think that you're going to enjoy. This is a nice piece. It's got a Latin flavor to it. It's most commonly known as a jazz piece, but Eddie Palmieri puts his little spin on this. You're going to love it.

0: That's a really nice piece. It's Listen Here, and on pianos, just slamming it out, Eddie Palmieri. Eddie Palmieri is joined by Regina Carter on this, also Christian McBride. Also, let's see, I'm trying to remember. Michael Brecker is on this piece as well. He's got some great artists. David Sanchez. Listen Here, Eddie Palmieri. Now, I want you to listen here, and I want you to call a couple of friends and let them know that Robin Holden is on this evening, and I've got some amazing music for you. We're going to move into the doo-wop room in just a moment. I was feeling that earlier this week, and I just felt like I needed to share some of that with you. So I'm about to make that happen, and we're going to kick things off with Sam Cooke.
1: Darling!

0: We're hanging out in the doo-wop room here at Robin's Place, and Sam Cooke on stage with Cupid, draw back your bow and let your arrow flow. That's what we're doing this evening, sharing the love with you. Before that, we heard from The Drifters, There Goes My Baby. Benny King, Stand By Me. And we opened up the doo-wop room with a double take of Sam Cooke. I Love You for Sentimental Reasons. And he started off the set with You Send Me. I'm Robin Holden. I am the proprietor of Robin's Place. I appreciate you joining me this evening. And I've got a message from the station, so listen up very carefully.
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0: That's Craig Williams, my brother from another mother. 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He's got a really good show. He brings you some things that, you know, I listen to him. I'm like, okay, I'm not familiar with that. And he'll turn me on to something else. And then, of course, many pieces that I am familiar with. But the beauty of WPFW is everybody has something very unique that can bring you in, invites you into what it is, the base of knowledge that each one of the programmers possess. And he's amazing. You got to check him out. Musically, we're going to be moving from the doo-wop room, which is where we were a few moments ago, and we're going to move into the Nancy Wilson room, my girl. I've been feeling like her, too. So everybody, I'm feeling like you're going to get to share some of that this evening. So let's see, where am I going to start? Oh, okay. I like this one an awful lot, and I think you're going to enjoy it as well. Let me make sure I'm going in the right direction here, because I've got a lot of good stuff. I want to make sure you get all of it. Let's do this.

I don't want him. He's not worth fighting for. Besides, there are plenty more where he came from. You can have him. I don't want him. I'm giving him the sack. And he can go right back where he came from. I could never make him happy. He'd be better off with you.

bring his slippers and remove his shoes, wipe his glasses.

butter on toast. I'd wake him gently with a breakfast tray. After breakfast, I'd clear the things away. Then I'd get the newspaper

It's very rare when I am speechless. But that Nancy Wilson concert that we just enjoyed together, the only thing that I think I need to say is Nancy Wilson. Nancy Wilson. Nancy Wilson. Nancy Wilson. Nancy Wilson. You stepped into the doors of Robin's Place. Robin's Place is a virtual, mythical entertainment center. And we have in Robin's Place rooms, various rooms that reference various musical genres. We have the doo-wop room, which we spent a little time in there earlier this evening, and featured artist in the doo-wop room this evening was Sam Cooke. Oh, the Drifters. Oh, yeah, and Benny King as well. And we opened the doors to Robin's Place this evening on the Broadway stage, and we had Rosemary Clooney, Bette Midler, Anita O'Day, and we spent a moment with Eddie Palmieri. I'm going to take you on a phenomenal musical journey this evening. I suggest you call a friend. Let him come along for this ride, because it is definitely going to be one of those magical carpet rides that you will so enjoy. The atmosphere up here at Robin's Place is amazing, and I am sharing it with you this evening. Musically, we're going to move from the Nancy Wilson room, and we're going to spend a moment in Nat King Cole's room. The hits just keep on coming here. And we're going to spend a moment with Freddie Cole, who I do adore tremendously. So let's spend a moment with Freddie Cole as he opens the doors to the Nat King Cole room here at Robin's Place.